0: Contrasts as the spiritual battle with the flesh. We leave room for such contradictions, but trust me, the unbeliever doesn't. He or she sees us through a distorted filter, formed from a jumble of exaggeration, confusion, and fact. And although we cannot change the way other Christians live, we can do something about the contradictions we portray. As we share Christ with a world that's lost its way, we have to be winsome, wise, and, of course, willing to share, not to mention authentic. And that's what I love about Philip's example in the book of Acts, chapter 8. Listen as I read the account recorded in verses 25 down through verse 39. After testifying and preaching the word of the Lord in Samaria, Peter and John returned to Jerusalem, and they stopped in many Samaritan villages along the way to preach the good news. As for Philip, an angel of the Lord said to him, "Go south, down the desert road that runs from Jerusalem to Gaza." So he started out, and he met the treasurer of Ethiopia, a eunuch of great authority, under the Candake, the queen of Ethiopia. The eunuch had gone to Jerusalem to worship, and he was now returning. Seated in his carriage, he was reading aloud from the book of the prophet Isaiah. The Holy Spirit said to Philip, "Go over and walk along beside the carriage." Philip ran over and heard the man reading from the prophet Isaiah. Philip asked, "Do you understand what you are reading?" The man replied, "How can I, unless someone instructs me?" And he urged Philip to come up into the carriage and sit with him. The passage of scripture he had been reading was this: "He was led like a sheep to the slaughter, and as a lamb is silent before the shearers, he did not open his mouth. He was humiliated and received no justice. Who can speak of his descendants? For his life was taken from the earth." The eunuch asked Philip, "Tell me, was the prophet talking about himself or someone else?" So beginning with this same scripture, Philip told him the good news about Jesus. As they rode along, they came to some water, and the eunuch said, "Look, there's some water. Why can't I be baptized?" He ordered the carriage to stop, and they went down into the water, and Philip baptized him. When they came up out of the water, the Spirit of the Lord snatched Philip away. The eunuch never saw him again, but went on his way rejoicing.
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2: There are several reasons most of us are reluctant to witness for Jesus Christ. One is the feeling of ignorance. We don't really know how to go about it. Another is sort of an indifference that sweeps over us. We're well fed. We've heard of the Savior. Our family is growing. And we sort of shift that responsibility to someone else. You know, of the evangelist over the tube or at a crusade where he, so gifted, is able to declare Christ so well. Another reason we are reluctant is because of fear. No one likes to be made a fool of. No one likes to be asked questions they can't answer, especially with a stranger. And we don't like the unpredictable. We're afraid of a hostile response. We're afraid of someone making us look foolish. So we're afraid, so we don't witness. And then there's the bad experience problem that some have had in years past. Someone grabbed us by the collar and pointed a finger in our face and told us off, talked down to us. And for the longest time, we struggled against the message of Christ until finally, through another avenue, Christ met us and came into our lives. These and so many other reasons keep us from it. But the basic feeling among many Christians I meet is I'll sort of leave that for the professional. I'll let the preacher do that, and I'll pay the freight. He'll witness, and I'll sort of pick up the tab. I was humored in reading a true story of a local pastor named Jeffrey Cotter in the Eternity issue. And I'd like to share part of it with you now, which shows you that even pastors at times struggle the problem of witnessing. He writes, "After winding up a final interview with a large suburban church, I barely had enough time to exchange my suit for a comfortable pair of old blue jeans before boarding the plane home. Because of heavy traffic, I arrived at the airport just at the last call and scrambled onto the plane. After showing the steward my ticket and scanning the seats, I settled in the last unoccupied space, catching a glimpse of the person beside me. He was about my age. His appearance proclaimed him a businessman, conservative blue suit and attaché case, plus the Wall Street Journal. Of course, there I was in faded jeans, tattered off-white T-shirt, abused attaché case, and tennis shoes. I wished I had waited until later to change. So I quietly made a resolution. Look straight ahead, hide in a book. Above all, don't get involved in a conversation about jobs. Stay out of all conversation. But that all changed. Because he had already turned and greeted me, I said I was fine, of course. Realizing I had to beat him to the punch, I asked him what he did, and he was only too eager to respond. Quote, I'm in the figure salon business. We can change a woman's self-concept by changing her body. It's really a very profound, powerful thing. His pride spoke between the lines. You look my age, I said. Have you been at this long? I just graduated from the University of Michigan's School of Business Administration. They've given me so much responsibility already, and I feel very honored. In fact, I hope to eventually manage the western part of this operation. So you are a national organization, I asked, becoming impressed despite myself. Oh, yes, we're the fastest growing company of our kind in the nation. It's really good to be a part of an organization like that, don't you think? I nodded approvingly and thought, impressive. Proud of his work and accomplishments. Why can't Christians be proud like that? Why are we so often apologetic about our faith and our church? Looking askance at my clothing, he asked the inevitable question, and what do you do? The spirit began to brood over the face of the deep. Order and power emerged from chaos. It's interesting that we have similar business interests, I said. You're in the body-changing business. I'm in the personality-changing business. We apply basic theocratic principles to accomplish indigenous personality modification. He was hooked, but I knew he would never admit it. Pride is powerful. You know, I've heard about that, he replied. But do you have an office here in the city? Oh, we have many offices. We have offices up and down the state. In fact, we're national. We have at least one office in every state in the Union, including Alaska and Hawaii. He had this puzzled look on his face. He was searching his mind to identify this huge company he must have read or heard about, perhaps in the Wall Street Journal. As a matter of fact, we've gone international, and management has a plan to put at least one office in every country of the world by the end of this business era. I paused. Do you have that in your business? I asked. Well, no, not yet. But you mentioned management. How do they make it work? It's a family concern. There's a father and a son, and they run everything. It must take a lot of capital, he asks skeptically. Oh, you mean money, I ask. Yeah, I suppose so. No one knows just how much it takes, but we never worry because there's never a shortage. The boss always seems to have enough. He's a very creative guy. And the money is, well, it's just there. In fact, those of us in the organization have a saying about our boss. He owns the cattle on 1,000 hills. Oh, he's into ranching, too, ask my captive friend. No, it's just a saying we use to indicate his wealth. My friend sat back in his seat, musing over our conversation. Oh, what about with you, he asked. The employees, oh, they are something to see, I said. They have a spirit that pervades the organization. It works like this. The father and the son love each other so much that their love filters down through the organization so that we all find ourselves loving one another too. I know this sounds old-fashioned in a world like ours, but I know people in the organization who are willing to die for me. Do you have that in your business? I was almost shouting now. People were starting to shift noticeably in their seats. Not yet, he said, quickly changing strategies. But do you have any good benefits? Oh, they're substantial, I countered. I have complete life insurance and fire insurance. All the basics. You might not believe this, but it's true. I have holdings in a mansion that's being built for me right now for my retirement. Do you have that in your business? Not yet, he answered wistfully. The light was dawning. You know, one thing bothers me about all you're saying. I've read the journals, and if your business is all you say it is, why haven't I heard about it before now? That's a good question, I said. After all, we have a 2,000-year-old tradition. Wait a minute, he said. You're right, I interrupted. I'm talking about the church. I knew it. You know, I'm Jewish. Want to sign up? I asked. We became more than casual strangers during the next few minutes. We have all been there. We haven't handled it like that, but we have all been there. Fixed in a place that we cannot escape from, facing that inevitable dialogue that makes us feel awkward and uncertain and not half as creative, we've wondered, how do I not only win a hearing, but keep a hearing so that I bring him from Island B to Island A, where I live, through the bridge of the cross? What are the guidelines that I can use to help me make Christ known in an attractive and significant and even successful manner? Good question. And we all have asked it in our Christian life. Tucked away in Acts chapter 8 is a series of answers. Not one answer, but a series of answers. And I'd invite you to turn to the story that is recorded about a man named Philip, who was the Billy Graham of the first century. He was the evangelist. He was gifted. But don't let that turn you off in case you're not an evangelist. You're still a Christian. And we're to do the work of an evangelist, whether we have the public gift or not. Believe me, I haven't the gift either. I am not a gifted evangelist. I struggle with striking up conversations about Jesus Christ, partly because I know they will come back to that inevitable question, what do you do for a living? And again, they write me off because I'm, as they view it, not just as your ordinary layman who has nothing to prove in his witness or hers. But Philip was like that. I take it he was not a professional evangelist, but was a gifted layman who was engaged in the mainstream of life, and God stopped him and led him to witness. Now, before I say anything about the text itself, I want to give you a primary principle And if you forget all the other things, don't forget this one. The one thing I find that works best for me, when I forget it, I fail. When I remember it, I am more successful in my witness, is to put myself in the other person's place. Put myself in the other person's place. Which means what? I must mentally lift myself out of where and who and what I am and place myself imaginatively inside his skin. Meaning I can't use the God talk I'm familiar with. I can't draw upon the reservoir of knowledge that I have gained over the past few years, time spent in the Bible. I have to be careful not to dump the truck on him, but to give it a thimbleful at a time, at just the right moment. And above all, I must see myself as being informed by a stranger I've never met before. So I read into my mind the same feelings of defensiveness he or she must have in that mind. Put yourself in the other person's place. Philip does that, and it's beautiful. Now, the background of Acts 8:26 is that there's been a revival in Samaria, a massive movement of God, and the momentum is contagious. There was no reason whatsoever for Philip, humanly speaking, as an evangelist, to leave Samaria. That was where the action was. Super work of God was carried on in Samaria. Verse 25 tells us that the word of the Lord was testified and spoken. They started back to Jerusalem and they were preaching the gospel to many villages of the Samaritans. And you don't read anything about resistance. These were Jews preaching to the Samaritans. And the door was swinging open. It was a marvelous flashing green light. One delightful experience after another until God does something strange. Verse 26, an angel of the Lord spoke to Philip, saying, "Arise and go south to the road that descends from Jerusalem to Gaza." Parenthesis, this is a desert road. Parenthesis closed. If you've got your pen handy and you're still taking a few thoughts down, put in the margin of your Bible, right here aside from verse 26, one word. Sensitivity. Sensitivity. The next verse begins, "He arose and went." Put beside that verse, availability. They go together. They're Siamese twins in the witnessing process. Sensitivity, availability. Let's go back and build the stage. Out of the clear blue, without any announcement whatsoever, no skywriting, no night visions, just that inner unction from God, Philip realized God no longer wanted him in Samaria, where the action was, where the revival was going on. God was leading him to a desert road. You know, God does that at the most, well, according to our calendar, inappropriate times. Doesn't he? You're putting your roots down. You're getting financially secure. Finally, your kids are beginning to feel more at home. Your job is working out. Your wife is happy. Or if you're a single person, everything is falling in line. Just those things that you've been wanting. And all of a sudden, you begin to get this internal urging from God. And you don't want to get it because you want it like you've got it. Just like Philip must have wanted when God said, "Go to Gaza." Do you notice in verse 26 and on into verse 27, there's never a reason given? I mean, you would have thought at least for him to uproot this man and put him in a place like a desert road, he would have told him he's got something planned there and he'd give him a little glimpse of what it was. You know, the Lord always has things planned. He just doesn't tell us about them ahead of time. Aren't you glad he didn't tell you that these last 5 years would be like they would be 5 years ago? I mean, wouldn't that have been some kind of experience? Or how about just the last 12 months? No, he doesn't lift the veil completely. He just prods us down inside and says, go to Gaza. Now, that's kind of like leaving Los Angeles and going to Yuma, okay? Or Blythe or Needles. You know, you take your pick. Any one of those three would be fine. That's like the Gaza Desert Road. And Philip must have scratched his head on the way wondering, what in the world does God have up his sleeve as he leads me from Samaria to Gaza? But he's sensitive. He's available. He arose and went. And behold, there was an Ethiopian eunuch, a court official of Candace, queen of the Ethiopians, who was in charge of all her treasure. He had come to Jerusalem to worship and was returning and sitting in his chariot and reading the prophet Isaiah. Isn't that unbelievable? Here is Philip in the middle of nowhere, desert center, has his thumb out, waiting for someone to come by, and straight from Mojave, on his way to Needles, is a little chariot. He sees the dust pockets coming up from behind the wheels as it approaches him, and he wonders, what does God have now? What is God going to do? When you are sensitive, when you are available, every day is that kind of anticipation. Now, there may not be a chariot with an Ethiopian in it every day of your life. In fact, there won't be. But when you are sensitive and when you are available, God will put those things together and you will discover in the middle of the most ordinary moment, just the right person. Just the right place. Here is this Ethiopian official, the treasurer of the Candace dynasty, riding along in his chariot. He has been to church, but he hasn't found the Lord. That's not uncommon either. He has gotten enough interest stimulated in him that he is reading the scroll of Isaiah. And Philip sees it happening. I mean, that is a great, great moment when you're ready to share your faith and you say to the Lord, I am available, I am ready to go your way, for you to see that other door open and you look straight into the face of God's hand in another person's life. There are few things more exciting than that. He sees this Ethiopian eunuch who is sitting in the chariot reading the prophet Isaiah. You ready with your pencil? Guideline number 3, write it just across from verse 30. Put the word initiative. We've got a sensitive, available man that, prompted by the Spirit of God, takes the initiative.
1: 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I'm Bill Meyer. 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
1: Hi there, my friend. My name's Harold Giesbrecht, and on behalf of One Hope Canada and Prairie Grove Promotions, I want to welcome you to this edition of Heart of the South. Come on.

here on Heart of the South, we love to tell you, our listener, about the concerts coming to our listening area. And for the good folks hearing us in the Maritimes of Canada, September 11th, 12th, and 13th, a legendary family in Southern Gospel music will be touring New Brunswick. They're called the Hinson family. Now, this family goes back in time to the late 60s. Kenny, Yvonne, Larry, and Ronnie Hinson started singing locally in 1967, and their recording career took off in 1970. On the program this weekend, lots of Hinson tunes, and hopefully your favorite artist presenting them. Along the way, packages of music from Jeff and Sherry Easter, Sweet Presence, the Tribute Quartet, and original member of the Hinsons, Ronnie Hinson. In fact, he'll be presenting probably their biggest song, The Lighthouse, and a remake he did in light and in celebration of the 50th anniversary of that song. Linda Randall will be coming our way at the top of hour two, presenting a song that Ronnie Hinson was the co-writer on. Now, the reason I'm mentioning this is that just 2 weeks from now, Linda Randall will be singing in Winnipeg. That's on Friday, September 18th. And we've got tickets to give away. And to enter the great Linda Randall ticket giveaway, there will be a skill testing question. And it involves the co-writer of the first song in hour two. So you'll want to be listening, and you'll want to be ready to enter the contest at heartofthesouth.ca. That's heartofthesouth.ca. Your chance to win tickets to see Linda Randall in Winnipeg is at the top of hour two. So lots of gospel classics coming up on the program this weekend. We get it going with a nephew of the Hinsons, Eric Hinson, a song that talks about the family, the Hinsons, as we get the music rolling right after this. It's interesting, as I've been working on this series of programs on the music of the Hinsons, how groups tend to record multiple songs that the Hinsons wrote. And we're going to find that in our first package of music with Jeff and Sherry Easter. They've got a couple of Hinson compositions on an album they recorded in 1995 called Silent Witness. A song standing by is called I Want a Deeper Walk with God, co-written by Ronnie Hinson and Marcia Henry. We got it going with Eric Hinson. Now, Eric's a nephew of the Hinsons, but certainly well aware of the family tradition. A song written by James Gary Jolly. It's a family thing.

I want a deeper walk with God. To which we say a hearty amen. A song written by Ronnie Hinson and Marcia Henry, presented by Jeff and Sherry Easter. They're back. Another song from The Silent Witness. This song co-written by Pam Furr and Bo Hinson. Now, Bo Hinson is Ronnie Hinson's son. And the song he co-wrote is called Hope for the Hopeless.

0: Hope for the Hopeless, that's Jeff and Sherry Easter, off the Silent Witness album, co-written by Bo Hinson and Pam Furr. One more song in this package of music, this one written by Ronnie Hinson. Now, Matt Linton recorded it, and I talked to Matt about the song The Original Superman.
1: Old Hinson song. You can never go wrong with the Hinsons. In fact, Ronnie Hinson, I was just talking to him yesterday, wrote that song, The Original Superman. And, you know, I thought it would be fun. I have kids. Everything nowadays is about superheroes and Lego. And so I said, let's do a song about superheroes. And there's no better hero who has all power than God. And so The Original Superman, that's a fun song. And a lot of kids are loving this song. We go to churches and Sunday school departments and are using it for their kids' programs and stuff. And so that's really neat.
0: Thank you, Matt. And here he comes off the album, I've Got to Praise Him.

0: original Superman. That's music of Matt Linton. Gospel soloist originally from St. Stephen, New Brunswick. Now heading up the Right Road Quartet based in Mississippi. Our next package of music will feature songs by the Mercy's Mark Quartet and a number one Hinson tune presented by the Old Paths. To bring us to that, it's time for the Southern Gospel Concert Connection. Our weekly 60-second look at area concerts is coming right up. 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This very weekend is the Wildwood Chapel's first Gospel Jamboree. 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And again, music runs tomorrow till about 4:30 in the afternoon. Wildwood Chapel, just a ways west of Edmonton, on the Yellowhead Highway. And that's our look at the Southern Gospel Concert Connection. If you want more information on those concerts, the place to go is our website, heartofthesouth.ca. That's heartofthesouth.ca. Let's get back to music. It's part two of the Hinson Family Special. And in this package of music, all songs written by Ronnie Hinson. We're getting going with the Mercy's Mark Quartet. When it all starts happening, I want to be there.
1: We

when it all starts happening, I want to be there. That's music of the Mercy's Mark Quartet, a radio song going back to September of 2007. That's off the Mercy's Mark Quartet album, Something's Happening. This song's on that project as well. It's called All I Need to Know.

All I Need to Know. That's music of the Mercy's Mark Quartet, another song written by Ronnie Hinson. Now, the Mercy's Mark Quartet was founded by Gary Jones in 2004 after leaving Signature Sound. Joining him in the group at the time was tenor singer Anthony Fasello, lead singer Josh Feimster, and bass singer Chris West. Now, before the Signature Sound Quartet started, there was a group in Southern Gospel called Enharmony. Now, Enharmony disbanded when Signature Sound started because group owner Shane Dunlap was called on to become part of the newly formed Signature Sound Quartet, and he stayed with that group for about a year. But in their days of singing together as Enharmony, they recorded this Ronnie Hinson composition, Real Move of God.

0: Real Move of God. That's music of In Harmony from their album We Believe God, a song written by Ronnie Hinson. Ronnie Hinson joins me. Ronnie, tell me about the song God's Gonna Do the Same for You and Me.
1: Yeah, that's just a Hinson classic that will go down in history as one of those what we called get on down to town but go there by your mule kind of songs, you know. It's just slapping shoe leather, I guess you'd call it, you know, as fast as you can get it without doing, you know, biting your tongue. Won't That Be a Hallelujah Meeting is another one. And God's going to do the same for you and me. I believe he is, while others just think he was. Well, they suppose he did. I know he still does. I'm holding to the promise where two or three agree. God's going to do the same for you and me. I hope somebody holds on to that today and lets that message of the gospel pull them out of the problems that they're in today.
0: Thank you, Ronnie. And here comes that song presented by the Old Pabs. The Hinsons took this one to number one in the summer of 1982. Do you?

God's Gonna Do the Same. That's Music of the Old Paths, a group now singing as Anthem Edition. When the Hinsons recorded that song, it was number one from July to August of 1982. Our next package of music features Sweet Presence, the Redeemed Quartet. We got the Old Time Preachers Quartet to sing for us right after this. Our look at Hinson tunes continues with the Old Time Preachers Quartet. This song is written by Larry Hinson. It's called Joy Comes in the Morning. Some

Joy Comes in the Morning. That's music of the Old Time Preachers Quartet, written by Larry Hinson. The song up next was co-written by Ronnie Hinson and Mike Payne. It's called Meet Me at the Table. Presenting it for us, a group from the state of Indiana, the Redeemed Quartet.

Meet Me at the Table, that's the Redeemed Quartet from their 2016 project My Best Friend, co-written by Ronnie Hinson and Mike Payne. Sweet Presence is coming up next with a couple of songs, the first one written by Kenny Hinson called Camp Meeting Days.

Madcap Meeting Days. That's music of Sweet Presence off their album, You're Still God. Kenny Henson wrote that one. His brother Ronnie wrote the next song. It's also on that project, You're Still God. It's called Hallelujah Meeting.

Hallelujah Meeting. That's music of Sweet Presence, a song the Hinsons recorded first in 1974. And they actually re-recorded it at least five times after that initial album called Touch of Hinson, Glimpse of Glory. That brings us to a package of music of songs recorded by the Tribute Quartet, all written by Ronnie Hinson, as Heart of the South continues. It's songs of the Tribute Quartet in this package of the program. Every song written by Ronnie Hinson. The first two songs are from the Tribute Quartet's 2009 project, For This Time. The song's called He Said That.

0: said that. Music there of the Tribute Quartet, written by Ronnie Hinson. The same group, the same songwriter for this song. It's called His Tomb is Empty.
1: Hi, I'm Josh Singletary with Tribute Quartet. You're listening to Heart of the South with Harold Giesbrecht.

His Tomb Is Empty. That's music of the Tribute Quartet from their 2009 album, For This Time. That song and everyone in this package of the program, written by Ronnie Hinson. The song up next is off the Tribute Quartet's project, The Waiting Is Over, going back to 2011. It's called He Is Leading the Way.

0: He is leading the way. That's the Tribute Quartet from their 2011 project called The Waiting Is Over. We're presenting Songs of the Hinsons on the program this weekend, and the song up next is certainly one of the Hinson classics, the song He Pilots My Ship. Ronnie Hinson talked about writing the song.
1: I wrote it somewhere around, I'd say, the latter part of 71. Lighthouse was really going strong, and then it worked its way through everything up the charts, you know, in 73. It was the number one song, 73, song of the year.
0: That's Ronnie Hinson, and of course, his group recorded it first. The Hinsons took it to number one in September of 1973. Tribute re-recorded it, took it to the top two in September and October of 2024. The soul.

0: He Pilots My Ship, the tribute quartet, wrapping up a package of music, all written by Ronnie Hinson. That wraps up Hour 1. We got lots more great Hinson tunes in Hour 2. In fact, we got a package of music from the new Hinsons, as well as songs both written and recorded by Ronnie Hinson. We've got Linda Randall kicking off Hour 2. And for our Manitoba listeners, you want to listen real carefully, because Ronnie Hinson co-wrote the song when he was on the cross, I Was On His Mind. And the name of the co-writer is what you need to know to enter this weekend's giveaway of Linda Randall tickets. She's singing in Winnipeg on Friday, September 18th. 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

0: Welcome to Hour 2. It's Songs of the Hinsons on the program this weekend, and the first song is your chance to enter the great Linda Randall ticket giveaway. The song Linda will be presenting was number one from August to December of 1985. The song When He Was on the Cross. Now, Ronnie Hinson had a part in writing the song, but there was someone else that actually had the original idea. I talked to Ronnie about the song. Now, take note, who was the co-writer in this song?
1: He Was on the Cross was a song that my friend Mike Payne had an idea on, and who was my co-writer. And he said the way he had it was, when I was on the cross, he was thinking about me. I said, well, it doesn't have a real clever ring to it. Let's make a hook. And that hook ended up being a pillar all the way through the song. We played off the word, these words. When he was on the cross, I was on his mind. A look of love was on his face. The thorns were on his head. The blood was on the scarlet robe and stained it crimson red. Though his eyes were on that crowd, he looked ahead in time. When he was on the cross, I was on his mind. And so we played on that word on, and it became a pillar that kept people's interest and moved them along in the song and kept Aunt Susie from turning the knob to another channel. And so that's, we were getting ready to record the Paynes, and I was producing their record, and we were getting ready to record, and he had that idea. And so we were in a motel in Nashville, Tennessee, where they were staying for the recording session, and I was visiting with them to make sure their songs were correct before they went into the studio. And we had an old saying, once it's vinyl, it's final. And so we were trying to get them right. And so that's how When He Was on the Cross came about. And we needed a sounding board to tell us whether they thought that was interesting or not. And we couldn't get Mike's wife to wake up and get out of bed and listen to our song. So I guess she was song bored, you know. But anyway, that's how When He Was on the Cross came about. And so, thank God for it, because it's one of the biggest songs that we've ever had.
0: That's Ronnie Hinson. And if you caught the name of the co-writer that Ronnie mentioned, you want to enter that right now at heartofthesouth.ca. On the far right, you'll see a tab that says Enter This Weekend's Contest. Enter your information, and for skill testing question, tell us the name of the co-writer of this song, When He Was on the Cross, I Was on His Mind. Presenting it for us, the gospel soloist you can win tickets to see in Winnipeg on Friday, September 18th, Linda Randall.

When he was on the cross, I was on his mind. Now that's music of Linda Randall. That was the favorite song of 1985 and 1986, number one from August to December of that year when done by the Florida Boys. And it was co-written by Ronnie Hinson and Mike Payne. Now Mike Payne is the answer you need if you haven't entered yet on the great Linda Randall ticket giveaway. She's singing in Winnipeg on Friday the 18th of September. And your chance to enter is right now at heartofthesouth.ca. Again, the name of the mystery co-writer is Mike Payne. First person to enter that information at our website wins a pair of tickets to see Linda Randall in Winnipeg on Friday, September 18th. Of the groups that have recorded Hinson tunes through the years, the Greens have recorded at least two. One's from their 1993 album, Mama's Heart, and this song, The Church Is Still Alive.

The church is still alive. That good news from the Greens from their 1993 album, Mama's Heart. That song and the one coming up next, both written by Ronnie Hinson. This one's from the Greens' 1994 project, Fields of Green, I Prayed Through Today.

I prayed through today. That's music of the Greens off an album called Fields of Green. Another song written by Ronnie Hinson. This one was as well. Here come the Wisnitz with Weapon of Prayer.

Weapon of Prayer. That's music of the Wisnitz from their 2011 project called More Than Enough. We've got the Triumphant Quartet coming up next with another Ronnie Hinson tune off their album You Gotta Love It. Songs of the Hinsons on the program this weekend, and it appears that Ronnie Hinson was the writer of many of the Hinson tunes. The Triumphant Quartet recorded one of his compositions on their 2007 album, You Gotta Love It. The song's called Let It Be

0: Let It Be Me. That's music of the Triumphant Quartet, the song written by Ronnie Hinson. The song up next was number one in July of 2009, the song Notified. I talked to Ronnie Hinson about writing the song.
1: Boy, you've been doing your homework, haven't you?
2: Yes, sir.
1: Notified, I was going to actually pitch that song to an African-American group because it could be really bluesed up, so to speak, you know. But Mike Bowling got a hold of it and really took it to a different level. I think he did a great job on it. And it was a Dove nominee, I think it was, nominated top Dove Award winner. And so... Notified was just a good, fun song to write, fun song to sing, and a fun song to listen to when he got put his touch to it.
0: That's Ronnie Hinson here to present the song for us, The Bowlings, and of course Mike Bowling sang baritone for the Hinsons in the mid-90s.

Notify, that's music of the Bowlings, a song that Ronnie Hinson wrote that was number one in July of 2009. That brings us to a package of music of songs recorded by the new Hinsons, and that was what the group was renamed with new members in about the early 90s. They're here with a song that was number one from April to July of 1996, right after this. Songs of the new Hinsons in this package of the program. Now, just as a point of reference, the original Hinsons disbanded in 1988. In 1990, Bo Hinson, that would be Ronnie Hinson's son, formed Bo Hinson and Purpose with Rhonda Hinson and former Hinsons member Eric Hinson. The group became known as the New Hinsons a couple of years later. Well, here's a song they took to number one from April to July of 1996, written by Ronnie Hinson and Kenny Hinson, the song Oasis.

Oasis, that's music out of the Hinsons. They recorded it first in 1995 and then again in 2002. Well, here's another Hinson classic written by Ronnie Hinson. It was number one in December of 96, a song called Old Ship of Zion.

Old Ship of Zion, that's music of the Hinsons. They had that song at number one in December of 1996. Here's a song they recorded in 2002 off an album called Celebrate the Season, a song called Mary's Lamb.

Mary's Lamb. That's music of the New Hinsons. That song written by Bo Henson, recorded by the New Hinsons in 2002. That brings us to a package of music of songs written and recorded by Ronnie Hinson. A song called The Rock, right after this. Songs of Ronnie Hinson in this package of the program. The song up first was recorded by the Hinsons in 1995, then again in 98 and 2002. Here it comes, presented by Ronnie Hinson. It's called The Rock.

0: The Rock. That's music by Ronnie Hinson. And by the way, Ronnie Hinson's still singing gospel music today. He released a solo album a few years back called The Lighthouse 50-Year Anniversary Celebration. And on that project, 14 songs, including this one, Touch Him.
1: She tried everything

0: Touch Him. That's music of Ronnie Hinson off his project The Lighthouse 50-Year Anniversary Celebration. Now, the song that project is named after, The Lighthouse, has certainly become a classic in Southern gospel music. I asked Ronnie Hinson if it was their biggest song ever.
1: Yes, it definitely is The Lighthouse. I probably have a different perspective about big songs versus little songs than a lot of people do. And that is that I think that when the writer writes the song, it's of course, it all starts with a song. We know it does. But when the writer writes the song, that's just the beginning. Then that it has to line up with everything working, like the right artist has to record it. They have to have the right record label promoting it. They have to have the world condition, the situation of the time, the atmosphere, the climate, or rather, of what's happening even in the church world, and where the church is going, you know, in their decline or progress, determines whether a song can excel or whether it stifles it. And in that respect, probably many of us writers have written more than one lighthouse. You know, it just, all the other things didn't line up, you know. But the song is there. It will just, if it falls into the wrong voice and all of that, it doesn't happen.
0: That is some interesting information. Now, in re-recording the 50-year-old classic, it'd be a bit like handling an expensive antique or so, wouldn't it?
1: I didn't want to put all the modern loops and digital effects and stuff on the lighthouse, because it would be like spray painting graffiti on the Statue of Liberty. You know, I did a new version of it, and I think a good version of it. But I did it to honor all those people. Rusty's gone. Kenny's gone. For me to say, oh, man, I'm the singer Kenny or Rusty is, I didn't do it for that. I did it to honor the song and honor the people that made it a landmark in gospel music.
0: Thank you, Ronnie. Here he comes, a song the Goodmans took to number one in June of 1972.
2: There's a lighthouse.

when I'm tossed. It seems out of line, a light that I might see.

The Lighthouse. That's music of Ronnie Hinson. That was the 1972 Song of the Year. It was number one in June of 72. That wraps up our look at the music of the Hinsons. And again, our listeners in Atlantic Canada, particularly those hearing us in New Brunswick, will want to take note that the Hinson family and the McGuires will be singing in New Maryland, New Brunswick, next Friday night. Saturday and Sunday, they sing in River des Chutes. And Sunday night, the Hinson family and the McGuires sing in Somerville, New Brunswick. The Hinson family and the McGuires in concert next Friday, Saturday, and Sunday in New Brunswick. The following Friday, Linda Randall sings in Winnipeg. Now we hit round one of the great Linda Randall ticket giveaway on the program this weekend. Round two is coming up a week from now right here on Heart of the South. The songs of Linda Randall and your chance to win tickets to see her in Winnipeg on Friday the 18th on Heart of the South a week from now. That wraps up all of Heart of the South. Thanks so much for listening. Thanks for telling your friends about the program as well. 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Have a great week. 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

He will not let your feet slip. He who watches over you will not slumber. Indeed, he who watches over Israel will neither slumber nor sleep. The Lord watches over you. The Lord is the shade at your right hand. The sun will not harm you by day, nor the moon by night. The Lord will keep you from all harm. He will watch over your life. The Lord will watch over your coming and going, both now and forevermore.

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1: 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Coming up in 60 minutes, the Lutheran Hour. And now, Prophecy for Today.

A warm welcome to our program, Prophecy for Today, where we study biblical prophecy and its application to our daily life. It's a wonderful day to worship God. I'm William Steves. Let's pray. Dear Heavenly Father, I praise you that I am named an heir of heaven by the adoption of the work of Christ. I praise you that Christ is not ashamed to call me his brother. I praise you that I am welcomed into your presence not as a rebel and an enemy, but as a child. Be exalted in my work and in this ministry today. In the name of Jesus Christ, the Righteous One. Amen.

Maranatha, friends, the Lord is coming. Luke 12:11-12. And when they bring you unto the synagogues, and unto magistrates, and powers, take ye no thought how, or what thing ye shall answer, or what ye shall say, for the Holy Ghost shall teach you, in the same hour, what ye ought to say. This promise is one of surpassing comfort, especially for those Christians in places where they face thorough persecution. The Lord never abandons his own. Jesus here promises his apostles that, when they face persecution, when they are drawn before courts and judges, facing prosecution for their faith, he will be with them, and he will give them the boldness, the confidence, and the words to answer for him. In Acts 3:5, Peter and the apostles are twice brought before the Jewish council, and the apostles are filled with boldness as they stand for truth, even in the face of persecution. Later on, the Apostle Paul is confident to answer before Felix, Festus, and Agrippa. And he's even willing to appeal to Caesar, so that he can stand before Caesar and speak the truth as well. The same should be true of us today. Even though we may face opposition to the truth of God, we must trust that the Lord will help us to stand firm in the truth of God. He will give us the answers we need in the time we need to stand firm on the Bible. We can trust the one who has called and sanctified us. You're listening to Prophecy for Today. I'm William Steves. The latest edition of the Gospel Standard is available upon request. 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Our mailing address is The People's Gospel Hour, Post Office Box 1660, Halifax, Nova Scotia, Canada, B3J3A1. And our United States address is The People's Gospel Hour, Post Office Box 55862, Boston, Massachusetts, 02205.

And now, it's time for a reading from our Sunday scrapbook. This month, our emphasis is on prayer. In his book, Gems on Prayer, Charles Spurgeon said the following: "He who lives without prayer, he who lives with little prayer, he who seldom reads the word, and he who seldom looks up to heaven for a fresh influence from on high, he will be the man whose heart will become dry and barren. However, he who falls in secret on his God, who spends much time in holy retirement, who delights to meditate on the words of the Most High, and whose soul is given up to Christ, such a man must have an overflowing heart. As his heart is, such will his life be." Spurgeon reminds us that prayer is an essential part of the Christian life. When we go long seasons without prayer, or offer little more than a superficial approach when we do come to the throne, we will find ourselves absolutely bereft of spiritual strength. We cannot long survive the battles of the soul without constant communication with our King and Savior. I urge you to examine your own prayer life and seek the Lord. Inquire if you are walking with Him as you should. Jesus asked His disciples in Gethsemane if they were able to watch and pray for 1 hour. Are you able to pray consistently for a whole hour at a time? The psalmist says that his eyes prevent the night watches. That is, he skips sleep in order to spend time in focused prayer. Do these things describe your prayer life? Or is there still work to do?

0: And now, the familiar voice of Pastor Perry F. Rockwood, who is at home with the Lord.
1: Shall we pray? Our Father in heaven, in the name of our Lord Jesus, we bow before thee today, and I just pray for each one listening in. Thou dost know the need of every heart, and every life, and every home. Bless those who are sick, and sorrowing, and aged, and lonely, and carrying special burdens today. I pray for those who are not saved, who are not sure that they're saved. Draw them to thyself. In Jesus' name, amen. We want to speak a little on the wonderful story of Jonah. People speak of it as legendary and allegorical and parabolical and nonsensical and unscientific. Just a big fish yarn that only the superstitious and the extremely ignorant and the hard-to-get-along fundamentalists can possibly profess to believe. But let them remember, as they scoff, that Jesus Christ believed the story. On two separate occasions, he referred to it in a way that showed that he considered it actual history, Matthew 12 and Matthew 16. Now, it is not hard to explain the skepticism of our day and the humanism regarding this story of Jonah. Paul said, "The natural man receiveth not the things of the Spirit of God, for they are foolishness unto him. Neither can he know them because they are spiritually discerned." 1 Corinthians 2:14. But oh, how different it is when the mind is enlightened by the Holy Spirit. You know, Jesus answered, said, "I thank thee, O Father, Lord of heaven and earth, because thou hast hid these things from the wise and prudent, and hast revealed them unto babes. Even so, Father, for so it seemed good in thy sight." Matthew 11:25-26. Oh, to the spiritual mind, what a wonderful message it is. Now, I want you to notice that the Lord Jesus said Jonah was a sign. A sign. Now, that's very significant. He said, furthermore, that Jonah was a sign unto the Ninevites. Now, Nineveh was a great representative Gentile city. And so Jonah is a great sign that it pleased God to give to a Gentile world. Jonah, the sign, is none other than Jonah the Jew. And the Jew is the greatest sign of the existence and the wonder working of an omnipotent, omnipresent God that this world possesses. Frederick the Great is quoted as having requested his court preacher, "Give me one word, the strongest argument you have for the supernatural origin of Christianity." And the preacher replied, "The Jew, Your Majesty, the Jew." None but God could write the history of a nation with such accuracy for thousands of years in advance. And so the Bible says the Lord had prepared a fish to swallow up Jonah. And certainly God is able to create a fish if he's able to create the world. Now I want you to notice the sign here, Jonah's call versus Israel's call. It is written in Jonah 1, "The word of the Lord came unto Jonah." Isn't it wonderful to have the word of the Lord come? "And saying, Arise, go unto Nineveh, that great city, and preach unto it the preaching that I bid thee." God sent Jonah as his messenger to the greatest Gentile city then on the earth. Then let us go back to the 12th chapter of Genesis, and there we shall find that God called out Abraham from Ur of the Chaldees and separated him and his seed to be a nation of priests, carrying his message of life and death to a lost Gentile world. Recognizing this fact, the great apostle Paul wrote to the Romans, Romans 3, "What advantage then hath the Jew, or what profit is there of circumcision?" Then he answered his own question, "Much every way, chiefly, because unto them were committed the oracles of God." Yes, through the Jews we have the word of God. And then notice Jonah's disobedience as over against Israel's disobedience. What did Jonah do when God commissioned him to the great task? Jonah rose up to flee unto Tarshish from the presence of the Lord and went down to Joppa, and he found a ship going to Tarshish. So he paid the fare thereof and went down into it to go with them unto Tarshish from the presence of the Lord. From the presence of the Lord. And then reading the story further, we discovered that this ship was none other than a merchant vessel loaded with wares. Now let us note that the children of Israel did, with the greatest commission, instead of becoming a nation of priests, giving themselves wholly unto the work to carry the message of life, actually they became a nation of merchants, verily boarding a merchant vessel. We know that when Jesus entered into the temple, he found in the temple those that sold oxen and sheep and doves and the changers of money. And when he had made a scourge of small cords, he drove them out and said, "Take these things hence, make not my Father's house an house of merchandise." Yes, the Lord hath a controversy with Judah and will punish Jacob according to the doings that he has done. And we find that, of course, in the book of Hosea. Yes, apparently, from the very beginning of history to this day, the Jew has been the world's most successful merchantman. Thousands of great stores of merchandise scattered throughout the cities of the earth attest this tradition. But the fact of the matter is that God hath called them for a more spiritual ministry, and God had his hand on them from the beginning, giving them the oracles of God and the privilege of sharing the word of God with others. And then again, we have Jonah's trouble and Israel's trouble. The Bible says here, Jonah 1:4, there was a mighty tempest in the sea. A mighty tempest. And everybody knows, every Bible student, that the sea represents the nations of the earth. Revelation 17:15, the waters which thou sawest, where the whore sitteth, are peoples and multitudes and nations and tongues. That's it. Like unto the sea, the nations are never quiet. Sometimes they toss and lash against each other. Yes, wars and rumors of wars are still with us today, and we are not expecting the great calm until the Prince of Peace himself shall come. And so we find that Israel certainly is not going to be at rest or peace until Jesus comes to set up his kingdom. And certainly the Israel of Christ's day did not receive the Prince of Peace. He came unto his own, and his own received him not. And what a sad history it's been ever since. And how sad it is for every one of you today who have not yet received Christ as personal Savior.

This is William Steves. Thank you for joining us today. Every day, Christians are called to go into the Word of God. It is our daily food. The reading of God's Word, and especially the focused study of the Scriptures, helps us in so many ways. When we read God's Word, our faith is strengthened. We can see how God has helped His people in the past, and have confidence that God will do likewise for us. Reading God's Word teaches us about God, who He is, and how we can live for Him. Reading God's Word also helps us gain victory over our sins. Scripture says that God's Word is a lamp to our feet and a light to our path. When I read my Bible, there are three questions that I find it very instructive to ask. First, what does this passage teach me about God? What does this passage teach me about man, especially about myself? And finally, how can I apply this passage to my daily life? The focus of all Scripture is God, so in every passage we find truths about our glorious Lord. The Scripture is also a record of how man has interacted with God, so we can learn from the bad and good examples in Scripture how mankind has responded to God and to His revealed truth. Finally, seeing all these lessons, it is always so important to apply the truths of Scripture into our own lives. Otherwise, we become mere hearers of the Word, and not doers. When we do this, Scripture tells us that we are self-deceived. If we want to walk in the truth of the Scripture, we must seek the Lord and pray that He applies His revealed truth to our heart. How have you been growing in your Scripture reading? What has the Lord been teaching you this week? Why don't you write us and share what the Lord has been teaching you from His Word? We would love to hear from you.

when we study the book of Jonah, Jesus said that Jonah was a sign to the Ninevites. And of course, Nineveh was the great Gentile city. Jonah is the Jew. And I believe that Jonah's call of God is a picture of Israel's call of God. And Jonah's disobedience is a picture of Israel's disobedience. And Jonah's trouble is certainly a picture of Israel's trouble. And I want to say that Jonah was cast forth, even as Israel was cast forth. In Jonah 2:3, I read, "So they took up Jonah and cast him forth into the sea. And there Jonah cried aloud, 'Thou hast cast me into the deep, in the midst of the sea, and the floods compass me about. All thy billows and thy waves pass over me.'" Even as it happened to Jonah, so Moses prophesied to Israel of a day when ye shall be plucked from off the land whither thou goest to possess it. Deuteronomy 28. "And the Lord shall scatter thee among all people, from one end of the earth even to the other. And among these nations thou shalt find no ease, neither shall the sole of thy foot have rest. But the Lord shall give thee there a trembling heart, and failing of eyes, and sorrow of mind. And thy life shall hang in doubt before thee, and thou shalt fear day and night, and shalt have none assurance of thy life. In the morning thou shalt say, 'Would God it were even!' And at even thou shalt say, 'Would God it were morning!'" Isn't that a tremendous prediction? Deuteronomy 28:63 right through to 67. And listen, these are the emotions of Israel today. And these are going to be the emotions of Israel until Jesus comes. Oh, we know the terrible emotions through which Jonah had to pass. But these are but prophetic indicators of the emotions of Israel. Israel certainly doesn't feel safe in the land today. But I want you to notice something else really wonderful. Jonah was not cast away, and you know Israel is not cast away. Oh, yes, people tell us there are contradictions in the Bible. Well, Romans 11 says, "I say then, hath God cast away his people? God forbid. For I also am an Israelite, of the seed of Abraham, of the tribe of Benjamin. God hath not cast away his people, which he foreknew." And yet, he goes on, people say, oh, now he's contradicting himself. Oh, no, he isn't. Notice verse 15. "For if the casting away of them be the reconciling of the world, what shall be the receiving of them but life from the dead?" Now, as a matter of fact, Jonah was cast away, and Jonah was not cast away. Now, Jonah was cast away, but God had especially prepared fish to take the prophet on board. Cast away? Yes, cast away, never. Even so, Israel today is God's great outcast, wallowing in the foul ghettos of the nations of the earth, dwelling deep among the seaweeds of misery in the belly of the great Gentile whale. Thus is fulfilled the prophet of Jeremiah in chapter 30, verse 17. "They called thee an outcast, saying, 'This is Zion, whom no man seeketh after.'" But no sooner did Jeremiah utter these words than God gave the promise that the great outcast would never be cast out forever. Jeremiah 31:10. "Hear the word of the Lord, O ye nations, and declare it in the isles afar off, and say, 'He has scattered Israel. We'll gather him and keep him as a shepherd doth his flock.'" Come now to one of the most remarkable parts of this entire story. The great fish could swallow Jonah, but he could not digest him, much less assimilate him. This also was a miracle. The Jew is a miracle, the world's greatest miracle. What other nation has ever lost its king, its prince, its place of sacrifice, all the emblems of its religion, and has been trodden onto the conquering feet of the nations that hate it, and in spite of it all, has continued a distinct people, though dwelling in the midst of its enemies? Where are the Egyptians that ruled under pharaohs? Gone, conquered, swallowed up, digested, assimilated, gone. Where are the Assyrians? Gone.
Where are the Babylonians, into whose hands world dominion was given in the days of Nebuchadnezzar? Conquered, digested, assimilated, gone. Where are the descendants of the conquering Alexander the Great? Does the glory of Greece continue anywhere in the midst of nations today? Not at all. Can the legions of Caesar boast their continued existence in spite of the conquerors who trod their carcasses underfoot? No, gone. Now hear the word of the Lord spoken through Hosea the prophet. Hosea 3:4, for the children of Israel shall abide many days without a king, and without a prince, and without a sacrifice, and without an image, and without an ephod, and without a teraphim. Afterward shall the children of Israel return, and seek the Lord their God, and David their king, and shall fear the Lord and his goodness in the latter days. Hosea 3:4-5. Yes, listen to Jeremiah 31:35. Thus saith the Lord, which giveth the sun for a light by day, and the ordinances of the moon, and of the stars for a light by night. If those ordinances depart from me, saith the Lord, then the seed of Israel also shall cease from being a nation before me forever. Thus saith the Lord, if heaven above can be measured, and the foundations of the earth searched out beneath, I will also cast off all the seed of Israel for all that they have done, saith the Lord. Ah, the whole world has been conscious of the fact that Israel still exists, a nation whose existence goes back to the Romans, back to the Greeks, back to the Babylonians, back to the Assyrians, back into the earliest dawn of history. And these people are still here, a great force, undigested, unassimilated, even though they have been in the belly of the Gentile fish now for all these years. The undigested Jonah walks our streets before our very eyes, the miracle of miracles. Yes, the day of miracles is not past. Praise God. Oh, what a wonderful Bible we have, and what a wonderful study this is, as we look at the story of Jonah in relation to the story of Israel. Oh, I just trust today that God will make the Bible more precious to you, and you'll take time to read the Bible. And in these summer months, with services closing, you'll help us to share the Bible with others. And there's no greater open door opportunity than radio.

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Overlooking the Atlantic from our studios here in Halifax, Nova Scotia, this is the People's Gospel Hour. I'm William Steves, and it's a wonderful day to worship God. This month, we have an assorted selection of messages preached by Pastor Perry F. Rockwood, who is now at home with the Lord. Let's pray. Dear Heavenly Father, thank you for your continual intercession on our behalf. Despite our many sins and failures, what a blessing it is to know that we have an advocate with the Father, who is Jesus Christ, the Righteous One. What a joy it is to have confidence that Christ stands before the throne and pleads his shed blood on our account. Help us always to render you the worship you deserve for this blessing. And it's in the name of Jesus I pray. Amen. We are blessed to have each of you tune in with us. Today's scripture reading passage will be Psalm 27.

Today's letter comes from Ontario. It says, "Thank you for continuing to broadcast Pastor Rockwood's sermons and the beautiful old-time music. It is so refreshing in this world today to hear it. I wish we had more." Praise the Lord, listener, that we are able to be a blessing to you. Our scripture reading for today is Psalm 27. "The Lord is my light and my salvation. Whom shall I fear? The Lord is the strength of my life. Of whom shall I be afraid? When the wicked, even mine enemies and my foes, came upon me to eat up my flesh, they stumbled and fell. Though an host should encamp against me, my heart shall not fear. Though war should rise against me, in this will I be confident. One thing have I desired of the Lord, that will I seek after, that I may dwell in the house of the Lord all the days of my life, to behold the beauty of the Lord, and to inquire in his temple. For in the time of trouble he shall hide me in his pavilion, in the secret of his tabernacle shall he hide me. He shall set me up upon a rock. And now shall mine head be lifted up above mine enemies round about me. Therefore will I offer in his tabernacle sacrifices of joy. I will sing, yea, I will sing praises unto the Lord. Hear, O Lord, when I cry with my voice. Have mercy also upon me, and answer me. When thou saidst, Seek ye my face, my heart said unto thee, Thy face, Lord, will I seek. Hide not thy face far from me. Put not thy servant away in anger. Thou hast been my help. Leave me not, neither forsake me, O God of my salvation. When my father and my mother forsake me, then the Lord will take me up. Teach me thy way, O Lord, and lead me in a plain path because of mine enemies. Deliver me not over unto the will of mine enemies, for false witnesses are risen up against me, and such as breathe out cruelty. I had fainted, unless I had believed to see the goodness of the Lord in the land of the living. Wait on the Lord, be of good courage, and he shall strengthen thine heart. Wait, I say, on the Lord." May God bless the reading of his word.

And now, it's time for a selection from our Sunday scrapbook. This month, I want to do something very practical. Each month, we get so many letters from people who ask us how they can pray for us. So this month, I want to give you several ways that you can pray for us here at the People's Gospel Hour, and also for any gospel ministry that you have a burden for. So this week, the prayer request I want to emphasize is the salvation of souls. Our ministry has many stations across Canada and the United States, and we reach radio stations on almost every continent. We have no way of knowing just how many people hear our message each day, unless they write us and let us know. However, we are confident that every day our broadcast goes out, countless lost ears have the opportunity to hear the gospel. When you pray for us this week, will you specifically pray for those lost souls who are hearing the preaching of the word? We may never know the full magnitude of our gospel impact until we get to heaven, but we would love to see even just one more soul for Christ today. Likewise, I would encourage you to pray this for each of the gospel ministries you know. The true heartbeat of every gospel-focused ministry is the lost souls of the world and the glory of God as He saves them. Pray with us that God would bring many souls into His marvelous light.

You're listening to the People's Gospel Hour. I'm William Steves. Luke 10, 1-3. After these things, the Lord appointed other 70 also, and sent them 2 and 2 before his face into every city and place whither he himself would come. Therefore said he unto them, The harvest truly is great, but the laborers are few. Pray ye therefore the Lord of the harvest, that he would send forth laborers into his harvest. Go your ways. Behold, I send you forth as lambs among wolves. Jesus speaks to his disciples and observes that there is a great need of evangelistic witness within the nation of Israel. He commissions 70 witnesses to go forward, but he gives them a severe warning as he sends them out. He warns them that they go forward as lambs among wolves. The call to proclaim the truth of the gospel is a serious and a dangerous one. Jesus does not promise a life of peace, prosperity, and privilege as we go forward. Instead, he tells us to take up our cross as we go out with the gospel. But even though it is dangerous, this ministry is crucially important. The Bible says the harvest is plenteous. There are many souls yet to be won. We must go as willing laborers for the Lord of the harvest. Our prayer is that this month's series of messages will be a blessing and a challenge to you. This program is now available as a podcast as well. 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Our mailing address is The People's Gospel Hour, Post Office Box 1660, Halifax, Nova Scotia, Canada, B3J3A1. And our United States address is The People's Gospel Hour, Post Office Box 55862, Boston, Massachusetts, 02205. And now, after a brief ministry and music, the message from Pastor Perry F. Rockwood, who is at home with the Lord.

Shall we pray? Heavenly Father, I'm so thankful for that wonderful thing that thou hast done for me, and thou hast done for each one listening in. Thou hast provided a great salvation in and through the Lord Jesus Christ. Oh, my Father, today I'm so thankful for Calvary, for the precious blood that was shed for the remission of my sins and for the sins of every listener. And I pray today that thou wilt minister to the hearts of those who are not saved, those who think that they're saved and are not saved, those who are sincere in their religion and are not saved, those who are religious but lost. Oh, today minister through the power of the Spirit. I pray in Jesus' name, amen. Hebrews 2, verse 3, how shall we escape if we neglect so great salvation? How shall we escape if we neglect so great salvation? God is eternal. In Him are eternal values, and apart from Him there are no such values. All that is of man, all that he produces and possesses, is temporal. And he can't take one thing with him when he dies. Yes, some values last a few years. Other values remain for centuries, for a future society to enjoy. But for each individual, no temporal values follow him beyond the portal to the grave. As there are no eternal values apart from God, man can come into possession of those values only as he becomes related to God. Through sin, not necessarily because of our sins, although that's true, but the original sin, first of all, committed by Adam. Through the disobedience of one man, Adam, sin entered into the world, and death by sin. And so death passed upon all men, for that all have sinned, Romans 5:12. And therefore, because of that original sin, we're born in sin, we're conceived in sin, we're sinners by nature, we're sinners by practice. Then we begin to sin, and this sin must be dealt with. Now, there's only one way for a man to come to God, and that is through the Lord Jesus Christ, who came down from heaven and into the world as the Savior of men, who died on the cross and shed his blood and says, I am come, that they who hear him might have life, and that they might have it more abundantly, John 10:10. And Jesus said, I am the door into heaven, not the church, not the sacraments, not baptism, not good works. I am the door. By me, if any man enter in, he shall be saved, and shall go in and out and find pasture. Now, there is a certain abundant life widely advocated these days, but that is restricted entirely to the material and temporal. A large part of the professing Christian church has, to an amazing extent, become concerned about the abundance of the material and temporal. And I believe today that far too much money has been spent on church buildings and paraphernalia, whereas much of that money could be spent to get the gospel out to other nations. You know, the communists, they knew the value of spending their money on literature. Many of the false cults do not build great buildings and temples and spend a lot of money in air conditioning and so on. No, they put their money in literature, in going out and advocating their beliefs and winning others to themselves. And I believe that we're failing today as a church and as a people in spending too much money on material things, when time is running out, and our main job is to go into all the world and preach the gospel to every creature. Even where the need for salvation is seen and faithfully presented, very often the temporal values derived thereof in the form of reformed lives and remade homes are loudly proclaimed, while the spiritual and eternal values that come to the individual are in many ways seldom mentioned, and much less given their primary importance. The present-day emphasis upon lifting the human race out of its low state
has become one of dealing with temporal values. God's emphasis, on the other hand, as found in the Bible, is to deal with the problem of human sin. We're not here to clean up the world. We're not here to change the world. People say, oh, the church has failed. Just look at the world conditions. The church is never here to save the world. And the church will never save the world. And the world will never be saved. The world is heading for judgment. The world is the same world that crucified

end up in an eternal hell. That's why salvation is so important. And God says, now is the accepted time. Social welfare work and all moral reform, however good for the present, do not help men and women beyond the grave. And the grave is not the end of man. He has an undying soul that goes on and on into eternity. The salvation that God and He alone has accomplished through Jesus Christ provides for that undying soul of man and brings it into that wonderful place called heaven. In all periods of human history has been found a recognition that there is an existence beyond the grave. Yes, the American Indians look forward to their happy hunting grounds. The Norsemen hope to go to Valhalla. The Chinese worship the spirits of their ancestors. Hindus believe in transmigration of the soul, thinking that after death man's soul still exists, but in the body of some animal, until it is cleansed and returned to God, the source of all things. Yes, scarcely a man or woman now living does not deep down in his heart at some time or other contemplate a future existence. There's also agreement that the future eternal state is determined for each individual while in the present life. When it comes to the question as to what determines the future state of each individual, there is the widest possible difference. On the one hand, all world religions, with no exception, offer man a state of eternal bliss or relief from suffering as a reward for something that he does. Good works. That's the basis of all cults. That's the basis of all religion. That's the difference between religion and Christianity. Religion is based on doing something. Christianity is based on done. Something has been done. It is finished. The work was finished on Calvary's cross. For by grace are ye saved through faith, and that not of yourselves. And that not of yourselves. It is the gift of God, not of works, lest any man should boast. Jesus said, I am the way, the truth, and the life. No man cometh unto the Father but by me. My dear friend, you can be related to the church and the sacraments and Mary and baptism and good works and self-effort and the golden rule and all the rest of it and still go to hell. There's only one who died for you. There's only one way into heaven. There's only one source of salvation, and that is the Lord Jesus Christ, God's eternal Son, who died for you and rose again, shed His precious blood for the remission of your sins. Now, the matter of salvation is a word that can be easily understood. I'm looking now at Webster's Dictionary. It says, from the theological point of view, it means liberation from the bondage and results of sin. Deliverance from sin and eternal death. Well, that's not too bad for a regular dictionary. Salvation is a liberation from sin and all its consequences. It is a preservation from hell. And so salvation cannot be a mere temporary experience. It is something that endures. It's eternal life that the Lord imparts. Yes, but salvation includes more than liberation from the bondage and results of sin. It includes that which God does to bring man into a perfect state and one day into that wonderful place called heaven. Oh, what a glorious hope it is. And salvation is offered to every one of us. Every one of us in a marvelous way. We're so glad that salvation is offered to all men. Offered to all men. John 1:29, behold the Lamb of God, which taketh away the sin of the world, all mankind. John 3:16, for God so loved the world, all mankind, that he gave his only begotten Son, that whosoever believeth in him should not perish, but have everlasting life. John 6:33, for the bread of God is he which cometh down from heaven and giveth life unto the world, all mankind. John 12:32, and I, Jesus, if I be lifted up from the earth on the cross, will draw all men unto me. Romans 5:18, by the righteousness of one, Jesus Christ,
the free gift.

0: came upon all men unto justification of life. 2 Corinthians 5:19, God was in Christ on the cross, reconciling the world unto himself, not imputing, not counting their trespasses unto them. 1 Timothy 2:4, who will have all men to be saved and to come unto the knowledge of the truth. 1 Timothy 2:6, who gave himself a ransom for all. 1 Timothy 4:10, we trust in the living God, who is the Savior of all men, especially of those that believe. Titus 2:11, for the grace of God that bringeth salvation hath appeared to all men. Hebrews 2:9, Jesus was made a little lower than the angels, that he by the grace of God should taste death for every man. And we have seen and do testify that the Father sent the Son to be the Savior of the world. 1 John 4:14. Friend, you're included in the worldwide work that Jesus accomplished for us on the cross. And it's not his will that you should perish, but that all should come to repentance and salvation and faith in Christ. Oh, today, why not lay aside your pride? Deep down in your heart, you know where you're going when you die. I want you to answer that question. If you die today, where exactly will you go? Are you sure of heaven or are you sure of hell? There are only two destinies, and I invite you to come to Jesus and put your trust in him.
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3: The book of nature can open your mind to the possibility that maybe God is real. The book of scripture, the Bible, goes further. Like a friend who's been there.
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1: This has probably happened to you. You see an image on a screen and you think, that's AI. That's not real. Maybe you're not even sure what, but your gut tells you it's a fake. It's a fabrication of artificial intelligence. There are billions of AI-generated images floating around the internet and millions more being made every day, getting more and more lifelike. So this problem isn't going away anytime soon. What's real? And what's a fake? It's an inescapable question. Recently, a coworker showed me an image that we were going to be using in a project we were working on. And that was my first thought. That's so AI. It can't be real. It's too perfect. It was a picture of a landscape. Sun rays glistening over a picture-perfect snow-capped mountain in the background and in the foreground, perfectly still, glassy, turquoise lake. It looked like a tropical lagoon cut and pasted under a ski resort. Some sort of improbable Bob Ross CGI mashup posing as a photograph. Alps in the Bahamas with lots of happy trees. It was just the algorithm showing us what we wanted to see. But the image had come from someone we trusted, someone who didn't have a track record of using fakes. So I was curious. I put a digital copy of the image through an online AI-powered AI detection tool. Sometimes you got to use fire to fight fire. The first one said that there were no digital markings that would indicate that it was made by AI. I put it into a second detection tool, and the result was the same. We are reasonably confident that no AI was used to make this image, the chatbot told me. Takes one to know one. Now I was even more curious, and it was starting to open my mind to the possibility that maybe I was wrong. I found the source of the image, and there was a photographer listed, but it sounded like it was a fake name. Although, the photographer had a portfolio of other images, and a lot of those looked real. But still, something in me couldn't believe what I was seeing, or wouldn't believe it. What pushed me over the threshold was when I happened to show the image to a friend, and she took one look at it and said, I've been there. What? I said, you mean it's a real place? Yeah, she said. It's one of my favorite places. Then she showed me pictures, her own pictures that she had taken on her phone of that place. Turns out, it's her favorite lake in Germany. A real, tropical-looking, glistening, turquoise lake surrounded by happy trees nestled in the Bavarian Alps at the foot of the Zugspitze, Deutschland's tallest mountain. Not only had she been there, she had dipped her toes in those turquoise waters and had skied the snowy slopes behind in the background. Oh, you should see it, she told me. It's beautiful in all the seasons. And so, she converted me. Not only do I believe it's real, I want to go and see it. We are surrounded by so many fakes that we become prone to doubt even what's real. What if someone told you that you are not alone, that you're not here by accident, that you're not a mistake, but that there is a God who created you, who delights in you, who knit you together in your mother's womb, and is glad that you exist, not because of what you might be able to do for him, but because of what he wants to do for you, to share his eternal life with you. What if someone tells you that, and you hear it, but part of you says, that can't be real? What if someone told you that the darkness and the emptiness and the frustration we all feel sometimes in this world and with this world, that these are not the most real things about the world, that they are the fallout, the side effect of a rebellion against the Creator, and that there are superhuman agents of spiritual darkness out there leading this rebellion, all led by an evil superhuman adversary called the devil, who wants to trap you and me in this darkness with him forever. But also that God still loves this world that he made, and he sent his one and only son, Jesus, to reclaim this world because he's the rightful king of the world. And whoever believes, whoever trusts in him will not be lost forever in this darkness, because the darkness was not able to hold Jesus down in death, but he rose from the dead, and he promises to raise you from the dead and make everything beautiful in its time. What if someone were to tell you that because it's true? And you'd like to believe it, to stake your life on it, to make it the most important, most constant, most central truth of your life, but there's still a part of you that can't believe it or won't. And what if they told you that Jesus knew in advance that many people wouldn't believe, and that all of us at some point would doubt him and question whether he was too good to be true? But still, Jesus, because of his love, his beautiful love for God, his Father, and his love for people, his love for you, would you believe it? Jesus went forward and still goes forward with this mission to save us, despite our doubts. What would it take to convert you, or re-convert you, or me, or anyone, to bring us over the threshold from doubt to faith and wonder and desire, to dip our toes in God's life and jump in the waters of God and explore the mountains of God? It probably wouldn't just be one thing, but many things, to bring us from the doorstep, over the threshold, into the household. To have a conversion takes many influences, small nudges, bits of evidence. But in another sense, those many things are just one thing. Witness. We need a witness. We need witnesses, like my friend from Germany, people who've been there, who've experienced the beauty in all the seasons, and tell us, you gotta come and see it. God, our Creator, has not left us without evidence. He has given us witnesses. He's given us two books to read, the book of nature and the book of scripture, the Bible. The book of nature, the natural, physical world, the universe, on its own inspires wonder and awe, even worship. Whether on a grand scale, with our own Milky Way galaxy containing an estimated 100 billion stars, and the greater universe containing billions of such galaxies with their own mind-boggling numbers of stars, or on a small scale with the 100 million light detector cells in every human eyeball. The book of nature can open your mind to the possibility that maybe God is real. The book of scripture, though, the Bible, goes further. Like a friend who's been there. The Bible is eyewitness testimony of what the Creator has done on our little planet Earth to show us who he is, to show us his heart in his Son, Jesus. Listen to how one of the great books of the Bible says it in the opening of the Gospel according to John. In the beginning was the Word, and the Word was with God, and the Word was God. He was in the beginning with God. Through him, by him, all things came to be, and nothing came to be without him. What came to be in him was life, and the life was the light of humankind. The light is shining in the darkness, and the darkness has not overcome it. There came a man sent from God. His name was John. He came as a witness to the light so that all people would trust, would believe through him. He himself was not the light. He only came as a witness to the light. The true light who gives light to all people was coming into the world. He was in the world. And though the world was made through him, the world did not know him. He came to his own people, but his own people did not receive him. But to those who did receive him, to those who are trusting in his name, he gave them the authority to become children of God. Children born not in a natural way, not of a human decision, not of a husband's will, but children born of God. And the Word became flesh and made his dwelling among us. We have seen his glory, the glory of the one and only Son sent from the Father, full of grace and truth, full of steadfast love and faithfulness. John bears witness about him. He cries out, "The one who comes after me is greater than me because he was before me." Later, this guy, John, he sees Jesus walking toward him and he says, "Look, the Lamb of God who takes away the sin of the world." The sin of the world. What's that? The sin. The great sin, the sin at the source of all other sins, is not to believe, not to trust in Jesus, God's word become human. So Jesus has come to take away this sin and thereby to take away all sins. How? By becoming the Lamb of God, like the Passover lamb, whose blood was spilled and painted on the doorframes of God's people to set them free from slavery to the darkness, because Jesus sets people free from darkness and doubt and distrust. How? By being worthy of trust, by being the real deal, by staying true to his love, his beautiful love for God and love for people in the way he lived and spoke and served, and most of all in his self-giving, sacrificial death on the cross and his doubt-destroying resurrection from the dead. Jesus gives us faith. He takes away our sin. He takes away our unbelief because he is worthy of our trust. But how do I know that he's trustworthy? The Gospel of John responds with an open invitation. Come and see. See for yourself. Read all four gospel biographies of Jesus in the Bible. Listen to them. Talk about them in community with others. Go and see. It's like my friend who had been in the picture that I thought was fake. What got me interested in this picture in the first place was that it had been selected to be the cover image of a new book I had written. If you want to stick around after the message today, I'll tell you more about the book. But for now, I'll tell you that because the book is about real life in community gathered around Jesus, and the goal of the book is to help people over the threshold into real community with Jesus, I really wanted the cover image to be real and not a fake. That's why I went looking for proof and ultimately found it in a friend who'd been there. It's more than that with Jesus, though, because Jesus does more than give proof. He also invites participation, not just to go and see, but to stop for a visit, to be with him and his people, the church, to go together, to follow Jesus for life. As we begin a new season for the Lutheran Hour, that's what I hope we can do for you in these broadcasts and podcasts, videos and online courses and booklets and books that we offer. I pray that the speakers and the writers and the behind-the-scenes workers in this ministry can be something like a friend for you who's been there and has seen, because we have seen the power of Jesus and his word in the Bible to build a community. I remember seeing it at the Visitation the night before Rodney's funeral. Rodney was a member of our church and church choir. And Rodney had so many hymns that he loved, songs about Jesus that he wanted us to sing for his funeral, at his funeral, that we didn't have time to sing them all at the funeral the next day. So the choir director arranged a time after the visitation that night for anyone who wanted to stick around and visit and sing some of Rodney's favorite hymns. And I remember standing there that night and seeing Rodney's widow, Ruth, tears glistening from behind her glasses, surrounded by her church family, grieving but happy trees. An improbable mashup of 9-year-olds and 90-year-olds at 9 p.m. on a school night, all singing together in the hope of the resurrection of the dead and the life of the world to come. And I remember thinking that I had discovered the greatest place on earth. And it almost looked too good to be true. And it was the most beautiful thing I ever witnessed. You gotta come and see it. In the name of Jesus. Amen.
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1: Thanks, Mark. Today I get to visit with our friend and coworker, Chris Mackey. 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
2: Thanks for this message today on the basics of following Jesus. It can get really complex sometimes. People get lost in the weeds, but sometimes we just need to be reminded of the basics of the Christian faith, of we're following a person.
1: I really appreciate how the Gospel of John especially emphasizes belief in the sense of trust. It's belief about Jesus and who he is and what he did, but primarily it's come and see. See that he's trustworthy and that you can follow him and you can let him take your life in his hands. That's what it means to be a Christian.
2: You often have a guest talking about a book or a Bible commentary that they've written. You know, you've interviewed people after messages. But you mentioned that you have this new book coming out. Was it something you've been working on for a while?
1: The book comes out of sermons, broadcasts that have happened on this program over the course of several years, reaching back to 2019, 2020, some from 2024. Listeners remember that sometimes we go through series of several messages on a book of the Bible, and we went through most of the book of Genesis over the course of about 3 years. So I took all those sermons and organized them into chapters, revised them, reworked them a little bit, added some discussion questions so that it could be a group study, and made it into a book with 25 chapters, and each chapter is centered on an excerpt from the book of Genesis.
2: What is your interest in the book of Genesis?
1: I think I didn't really like it at first. You know, I like Genesis 1 through 3. You know, that's the one we all know. And I hadn't spent a lot of time, especially not time preaching through Genesis. It just kind of seemed like old archaic stories. And I remember there was a teacher at my son's school who taught a whole year on Genesis in for junior high students at a Christian school. And I thought, wow, I should do that. I'm a pastor. I should take that time going through Genesis. And so going through it and learning the stories and trying to bring them to life for people and imagine them made me love Genesis. It's like the whole Bible encapsulated into one really powerful, long wandering narrative about this man, Abraham, and his family and all the things they get into and the way God is faithful to them.
2: The whole story of the Bible. In a book.
1: It's all there. You got the promise of Jesus right there at the beginning. You've got faithful humans and unfaithful humans, and often they're the same person combined into one, and the God who leads them through and starts again. And that's the title of the book, as I mentioned, Begin Again. I think that's a good way to capture what Genesis is showing us, that God is the God who makes all things new. And he will begin again and again and again as many times as it takes.
2: And so that theme, Begin Again, encapsulates the gospel story that we see over and over again in the Bible.
1: God loves to create. He's always doing something new.
3: And he loves to involve us in his creation. And we see this right at the beginning with Adam and Eve, that they are not just sitting there idle and inert in the garden, but they're called to work it and to keep it. So he loves to create and he loves to have us involved in his work. And even when we, like little children, mess things up and gum things up and get things all tied up in knots, he finds a way to involve us, even use the worst things that we offer to bring them around. Like Joseph says at the very end of the book of Genesis to his brothers, what you intended, what you meant for evil, God meant for good. And so that's just the way God is. He loves to make new things and good things, even out of bad things.
2: You mentioned also that he's a playwright.
3: Yes.
2: Tell us what that encapsulates for you. What does that image give to you to give to us?
3: That comes from the second chapter in the book, and it's one of many metaphors that I want the readers to think through with me. And each chapter focuses on a different metaphor or a different way to understand our relationship with God. So the playwright is another way to get at this God wanting to work alongside us, to be co-workers. So a playwright will set the script, but then the players have to enact the stage directions, to speak the lines. And in many ways, that's what the scriptures are. It is God's script that we have. And in some sense, it's an unfinished script that he's writing through us through his Holy Spirit. And so it brings together God's authorship, God's responsibility, God's creativity, and his desire for us to be involved and to participate.
2: Jesus, of course, is the center of the story. And your heart is for people to come and see the greatness and the goodness and the mercy and the grace of Jesus. How do you hope this book will help people see Jesus more clearly?
3: I hope that this book is a way for people to gather in community around Jesus, that the gospel, the good news of Jesus is so much more than just he saves us from hell and he saves us from the consequences of our sin. That is true, but he saves us for community. He saves us to experience life in him and to experience it together. And that's part of the whole playwright and the co-worker image and the participation, is that he wants us to participate together. It's not good for man to be alone. And so I hope that this book can be a tool for gathering in community around Jesus, for building community around Jesus. Each of the chapters ends with discussion questions that are open-ended and encourage storytelling. So I'm offering some stories in a chapter, and I hope that they become a catalyst, a launching point for other people to share their stories, because by sharing stories together, we're helping each other write the script that is our lives in Christ. And these stories also have the effect of bringing us together so that we understand each other. Where have you come from, and where have I come from, and who's this person I don't really know, and I get to hear some of their background, and then it helps open up new opportunities or new ways of seeing the world around us. So that's what I hope, is that this would be a tool for building community around Jesus.
2: So tell us, where can people go to get a copy of this book, Mike?
3: Shoplhm.org. Lutheran Hour Ministries has several resources that we put out. You're a part of producing these resources, booklets, Bible studies, pamphlets, lots of things. And we have this online store, shoplhm.org. And if you search that, you can find it and just look for the picture that looks too good to be true of the landscape that I talked about with the mountains and the beautiful turquoise lake. Look for that picture and begin again. Just shoplhm.org.
2: 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This was a pleasure.
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0: Next week, learn why, for Christians, forgiveness is non-negotiable.
1: Christian forgiveness doesn't start with us, but with God. It's God's non-negotiable, not ours. Our forgiveness is simply God's forgiveness flowing through us. The algorithm is simple. As God has had mercy on us, so we have mercy on others. That's the Christian way. It's not so much that we're trying to imitate God. We are participating in God's life, because God's life and God's forgiveness are just two ways of saying the same thing.
0: Next week on the Lutheran Hour. Now Dr. Ziegler invites you to join him in praying the Lord's Prayer.
1: taught by Jesus and trusting in his promises, we're bold to pray. Our Father who art in heaven, hallowed be thy name. Thy kingdom come, thy will be done, on earth as it is in heaven. Give us this day our daily bread, and forgive us our trespasses, as we forgive those who trespass against us. And lead us not into temptation, but deliver us from evil. For thine is the kingdom, and the power, and the glory, forever and ever. Amen. The Lord bless you and keep you. The Lord make his face shine on you and be gracious to you. The Lord look upon you with his favor and give you peace. Amen.
0: 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I'm Mark Eicher. This has been a presentation of Lutheran Hour Ministries.

0: Welcome to Canada's National Bible Hour, a ministry of Mission Go. I'm Brian Albrecht, the President Emeritus and Director of Canada's National Bible Hour. We are thrilled to have you with us today as we embark on a journey to reach the world for Jesus Christ.
1: Today our scripture is taken from Isaiah chapter 53, verses 4 and 5, which say, "Surely he has borne our griefs and carried our sorrows, yet we esteemed him stricken, smitten by God, and afflicted. But he was wounded for our transgressions. He was bruised for our iniquities. The chastisement for our peace was upon him, and by his stripes we are healed." This is really the gospel in the Old Testament in the book of Isaiah. Here we find out so many truths. First of all, that he carried our griefs and our sorrows. Even though he did that, we didn't esteem him. We didn't honor him for the great work he did. Yet in spite of that, by his death, by his stripes, we're healed, spiritually healed. As we believe in him, he takes our place on that cross. He bears our sin in his own body, and we are healed. What a great Savior. What a great love that God has for each and every one of us.

0: Good day, thank you for joining our Moments from the Mission Field, with interviews and stories about how the Lord's work is reaching out globally through the agency of Mission Go.
1: If you, your friends from church, or family members are interested in more information about short-term or career ministry opportunities, or seeking someone to come to your church, or a group to speak about international missions, please call 866-483-5787 in Canada or 888-900-5048 in the United States or on the web visit www.missiongo.org so we can share more information.
2: Welcome back to Mission Moments. Let no one despise your youth, but be an example to the believers in word, in conduct, in love, in spirit, in faith, in purity. 1 Timothy 4:12. This is Dennis Campbell from Mission Go, and today on Canada's National Bible Hour, the focus is on Costa Rica, and especially on the young people of the Orosi Valley and the greater Cartago region. When many people think of Costa Rica, they picture beauty, mountains, peace, and a welcoming culture. Those things are true. But there is another reality we need to understand. Costa Rica is also a nation in spiritual transition. It remains a country where belief in God is still very high. In fact, recent research indicates that about 96% of Costa Ricans say they believe in God, a deity, or a higher force. That tells us something important. This is not a people closed to spiritual things. It is a people still asking spiritual questions, and that is especially true among the young. Across Costa Rica, the clearest shift is generational. Evangelical Christianity is growing, and that means a younger generation is not simply inheriting the old patterns without question. Many are searching, many are rethinking, many are open, but openness alone is not enough. Young people need truth, they need faithful relationships. They need places where the gospel is not just preached, but lived. They need mentors, discipleship, and Christian community. They need to see that Jesus Christ is not merely part of a tradition, but the living Savior who changes lives and gives purpose. That is one reason our campus in the Orosi Valley is so critical. A campus is more than a piece of land. It is a ministry base. It is a place where young people can gather, hear the Word of God, receive biblical teaching, experience Christian fellowship, and be invited into a life of discipleship. It can become a setting for youth retreats, Bible teaching, leadership formation, and ministry training. It gives us a place to minister consistently, not just occasionally.
3: The location matters as well. Cartago remains the most Catholic region in Costa Rica, and the Orosi Valley sits in a spiritually important area where people are deeply shaped by history, family, and faith traditions. Site 1. Ministry in this setting must be thoughtful, respectful, and relational. The goal is not confrontation for its own sake. The goal is gospel witness that is patient, clear, compassionate, and rooted in Scripture. Also opens the door to partnership. Local church ministries in the valley and the wider region can work together through youth outreach, prayer gatherings, pastoral encouragement, discipleship events, and shared training efforts. When local believers and ministry partners stand together, the work becomes stronger, more rooted, and more fruitful over time. That kind of cooperation helps expand the reach of the gospel far beyond one meeting or one program. So today, please pray for the young people of Costa Rica. Pray for students, young adults, and families. Pray that those who are searching would find Christ. Pray that our campus would become a place of biblical truth, spiritual growth, and gospel influence in the valley and beyond. And pray that strong partnerships with local churches will help extend this ministry across the region. This is Dennis Campbell for Canada's National Bible Hour.

We are offering a booklet to clear one's head of wrong thinking and fill with the truth of God's Word, titled Putting Off Life Dominating Sins. Susan J. Heck, through her book, counsels with the bottom line biblical information. Susan is a certified counselor with the Association of Certified Biblical Counselors. She is also the author of the With the Master Bible Study series for ladies, as well as A Call to Discipleship, Putting Off Life Dominating Sins. Susan's teaching ministry is an outgrowth of her memorization work on the Bible. She has memorized the entire New Testament and is now journeying her way through more of the Old Testament. To God be the glory. To order your copy, write to Canada's National Bible Hour, Box 1210, St. Catharines, Ontario, L2R7A7, or in the U.S. Box 2010, Buffalo, New York, 14,231.

0: Today's message is from the Honorable Ernest C. Manning and is from his series entitled Faith Once Delivered. 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I know that you enjoy this.
1: Today in our series of talks entitled The Faith Once Delivered Unto the Saints, we come to the matter of divine judgment. May I first direct your attention to three passages of Scripture which establish this subject as an important aspect of the faith once delivered. In the Old Testament, in Ecclesiastes 12:14, we read, God shall bring every work into judgment with every secret thing, whether it be good or whether it be evil. In the New Testament, Hebrews 9:27 tells us, it is appointed unto men once to die, but after this, the judgment. While in Revelation 20:11-15, the Apostle John says, I saw a great white throne, and him that sat on it, from whose face the earth and the heaven fled away. And I saw the dead, small and great, stand before God, and the books were opened. And another book was opened, which is the book of life. And the dead were judged out of those things which were written in the books, according to their works. And whosoever was not found written in the book of life was cast into the lake of fire. Two important facts are underscored by these passages. First, everything men have done since time began, whether it be good or evil, is subject to the judgment of God. And secondly, every individual will someday be judged of God, and that judgment will determine his or her status throughout eternity. It is easy to understand, therefore, why the doctrine of divine judgment is a cardinal truth revealed in the faith once delivered unto the saints. One of the first things the Scriptures do in dealing with this matter is dispel the popular but false idea that someday there will be a general judgment of all people before a great judgment throne where God will divide the good from the bad and assign each to heaven or hell depending on the record of their lives. You know the theory, I'm sure. God sitting on a great white throne with the dead of all ages standing before him, as he reviews the record of their lives in the books which will be opened, and then divides them into two groups, the sheep from the goats, the good from the bad, and invites those who have done good into heaven, and banishes those who have done evil into the fires of hell. I assure you this is in no sense what the Scriptures teach about the judgment of God. The general judgment theory is purely a figment of imagination on the part of those prone to refer flippantly to the idea of life beyond the grave, and who lack any clear understanding of man's alienation from God and its eternal consequences, unless they're reconciled to God, not by works of righteousness, but through the atoning efficacy of Christ's divine blood shed for their sins on the cross of Calvary. What the inspired Scriptures do teach is that there are five distinct and separate judgments. One of them is in the past, and far still in the future. Perhaps you'd like to make a few notes for future reference as I endeavor to trace out the five judgments and what they will mean for the people involved. Let us first deal with the four that will take place in the future. The first in order of time will be the judgment of those who are Christians, that is, those who have received Jesus Christ as their personal Savior during this present church age or age of the gospel of the grace of God, which he revealed to mankind through the Apostle Paul, as we discussed in an earlier talk in this series. That coming judgment of believers in Christ is described in Romans 14:10, 2 Corinthians 5:10, and 1 Corinthians 3:9-15. Those and other passages make clear, as we also noted in an earlier talk, that the judgment of Christians at the judgment seat of Christ has nothing to do with their entrance into heaven, but will be a judgment of their lifestyle and their service to Christ, which will determine their future rewards. If any man's work abides the testing fire, 1 Corinthians 3:14-15 says, he shall receive a reward. But if any man's work is of the wood, hay, and stubble variety, and is consumed by the testing fire, he shall suffer loss, but he himself shall be saved. It is important that we as Christians understand that our manner of life and our service for Christ someday will come under his divine scrutiny and judgment, and the outcome will affect our future rewards and our status throughout eternity. Our manner of life and service for Christ as those professing to be his is important. And anticipating the examination we will face when we stand before the judgment seat of Christ, the Apostle Peter asks, "What manner of persons ought ye to be in all holy conversation and godliness?" Our judgment as believers will take place in heaven during the interval of time between Christ's appearing to remove his church from this world and his second coming with his church to set up his millennial kingdom on this earth. The second judgment of the future is the judgment of nations that will take place when Christ returns to this earth with his church. It is described in Matthew 25:31-46. Verses 31 and 32 say, "When the Son of Man shall come in his glory, and all the holy angels with him, then shall he sit upon the throne of his glory. And before him shall be gathered all nations, and he shall separate them." Notice "them" isn't referring to individuals, but to nations. "Before him shall be gathered all nations, and he shall separate them, one from another, as a shepherd divideth his sheep from the goats." The chapter goes on to point out that the basis of their judgment will be their attitude and actions towards those referred to as Christ's brethren, a biblical term used to describe the redeemed people of God, including his chosen earthly people Israel. Read the passage carefully and you'll discover that God holds nations responsible for their attitude towards and their treatment of those who are his during their pilgrimage through the hostile environment of this ungodly world. The status of nations during the 1,000 years of Christ's earthly reign will be determined by the category into which they fall at the judgment of nations, decided by what they did or did not do for those whom Christ refers to as the least of these, my brethren. The third future judgment will be that of fallen angels, who chose to follow Lucifer in his original rebellion against God, and also those who violated one of God's immutable decrees when they entered into illicit relations with women prior to the universal flood in the days of Noah. The Apostle Peter in 1 Peter 3:19-20 refers to them as spirits which sometime were disobedient when once the long-suffering of God waited in the days of Noah while the ark was preparing. And in 2 Peter 2:4, as angels that sin, whom God cast down to hell and delivered into chains of darkness to be reserved unto judgment. Jude refers to them in 6 as the angels which kept not their first estate, but left their own habitation. And goes on to say that God has reserved them in everlasting chains unto the judgment of the great day. We're not told precisely when the future judgment of these fallen angels will take place. But 1 Corinthians

0: 20, beginning at verse 11. I saw a great white throne, and him that sat on it, from whose face the earth and the heaven fled away. And I saw the dead, small and great, stand before God, and the books were opened. And another book was opened, which is the book of life. And the dead were judged out of those things which were written in the books, according to their works. And the sea gave up the dead which were in it, and death and hell delivered up the dead which were in them. And they were judged every man according to their works. And death and hell were cast into the lake of fire. This is the second death. And whosoever was not found written in the book of life was cast into the lake of fire. We noted in an earlier talk that the resurrection of the unbelieving dead of all ages will, according to Revelation 20 and 5, take place after Christ's earthly millennial reign is ended. The resurrection of those the Bible calls the just will have taken place long before. The Christians of this age, at Christ's appearing to remove his church, before the Antichrist comes on the world scene. And the Old Testament saints, at Christ's return to earth with his church to set up his kingdom. Only the unbelieving dead will remain, and they are those resurrected and judged at the judgment of the great white throne. Their judgment will not determine their eternal destiny. That was determined by themselves before they died. As Christ said, "He that believeth is not condemned, but he that believeth not is condemned already, because he hath not believed in the name of the only begotten Son of God." What will be determined at the great white throne will be the sentence or degree of eternal punishment for those who ignored or rejected God's offer of forgiveness and eternal salvation through Jesus Christ. My friend, if you have not received Christ as your personal Savior, someday you will stand in judgment before the great white throne, having already forfeited all hope of heaven. Now, why place yourself in such a position? Why refuse the full and free forgiveness God in His love and mercy offers you today? If only you will avail yourself of the salvation Christ purchased for you by dying for your sins in your place on the cross. I plead with you not to put off any longer acknowledging your sins and your need of God's forgiveness, or to longer delay receiving Christ as your personal Savior and Lord. I said earlier that there is one great judgment that already has taken place. It is the judgment that took place nearly 2,000 years ago on the hill of Calvary outside Jerusalem, where God's Son, the Lord Jesus Christ, died for your sins and the sins of all mankind on the old rugged cross. There God pronounced judgment on your sins and then transferred them and their penalty to the sinless head of his own beloved Son. The Bible says, "He hath made him to be sin for us, that we might be made the righteousness of God in him." On the cross, God's judgment of our sins fell on him, and he was wounded for our transgressions. He was bruised for our iniquities. The chastisement of our peace was upon him. With his stripes we are healed. He bore our judgment, that God might extend to us his mercy and forgiveness and still satisfy the requirements of divine and eternal justice. God so loved the world that he gave his only begotten Son, that whosoever believeth in him should not perish, but have everlasting life. For God sent not his Son into the world to condemn the world, but that the world through him might be saved. He that believeth on him is not condemned, but he that believeth not is condemned already, because he hath not believed in the name of the only begotten Son of God. He that believeth in him is not condemned, but by him all that believe are justified from all things. What an offer! What an opportunity! What infinite divine love! Won't you respond to what Christ did for you on the cross by opening your heart and life to him today? Now is God's appointed time. Tomorrow may be forever too late. As our invitation hymn is sung, bow your head and in simple faith, ask Jesus Christ to be your personal Savior from this hour on. May God help.
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this message would settle deep in your heart. Hear the words of our Lord Jesus from the Gospel of Matthew, chapter 11, verses 28 and 29. Come to me, all you who labor and are heavy laden, and I will give you rest. Take my yoke upon you and learn from me, for I am gentle and lowly in heart, and you will find rest for your souls. Whatever you are carrying today, a burden of grief, a weight of worry, a heaviness no one else can see, Jesus is inviting you to bring it to him. He does not turn away the weary, he gives rest. 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
2: 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Your host is Pastor Jack Schumann, pastor of the Emmanuel Free Reformed Church of Abbotsford, British Columbia. And now, here is Pastor Jack Schumann.
3: We are continuing our short series of sermons on key questions of the Bible. And to that end, I invite you to turn with me to the Epistle of James, chapter 3, as we read the verses 13 to 17. Let us hear the Word of God. Come now, you who say, today or tomorrow we will go to such and such a city, spend a year there, buy and sell and make a profit. Whereas you do not know what will happen tomorrow. For what is your life? It is even a vapor that appears for a little time and then vanishes away. Instead, you ought to say, if the Lord wills, we shall live and do this or that. But now you boast in your arrogance. All such boasting is evil. Therefore, to him who knows to do good and does not do it, to him it is sin. The text for the sermon today is taken from verse 14. The question that James poses, what is your life? May the Lord bless the reading and preaching of his word to our hearts. Dear friends, it goes without saying that our lives are very brief. Very few of us live to be 100. Most of us die when we are in our 80s, or at best, early 90s. And the older we get, the faster time seems to fly by. One writer puts it like this. He says, yesterday you were planning your wedding. Tomorrow you are planning the wedding of your child. It was only yesterday when your parents were all excited that you were being formed in your mother's womb. Tomorrow your friends will be mourning your demise as they return home from your graveside. Yesterday the world did not know that you would ever exist. Tomorrow the world will forget that you ever existed. Macbeth and William Shakespeare's famous play by the same name compares our life to a walking shadow, a poor player that struts and frets his hour upon the stage and then is heard no more. Now, many people today do not like to think about the brevity of their life. In fact, they do everything they can to lengthen their lives. And they'll spend thousands of dollars on treatments and special diets, makeup and cosmetic surgery, anything to make them look and feel younger and hopefully to prolong their lives. But in the end, it's all in vain. Because one day our lives will come to an end, and sooner sometimes than we think. James speaks of this in our text in James 4, verse 14. There James asks this poignant question, what is your life? And then he proceeds to answer his own question. It is even a vapor that appears for a little time and then vanishes away. James here reminds us of the brevity of life, and it's to that subject that we turn our attention today with the help of the Lord. The theme for the sermon is, what is your life? And we'll consider two points. First of all, we'll see that life is brief. And then secondly, we'll draw some practical implications from that truth. Our text today poses an important question. And the question is this, What is your life? By posing that question, James wants us to think about our life. He wants us to analyze it and to come to conclusions about it. I wonder if you ever do that. Most people don't do that. Most people today don't analyze or think about anything. They're too busy amusing themselves to death with entertainment, gaming, and social media, or protesting the latest perceived social injustice. And consequently, when it comes to the bigger issues in life, like issues like life and death, they never give them a second thought. They live only for the here and now. But James says no. James says, stop a moment and think. What is your life? And particularly, he wants us to think about how brief our life is. And how brief is it? Well, he tells us. He says, it is even a vapor that appears for a little time and then vanishes away. Now, I'm sure many of you at one point or another have spent time at a lake in the summer. If the nights are cool, there will always be a mist on the lake early in the morning at sunrise. And it's a beautiful thing to see, especially when you hear the sound of a loon in the distance. But the beauty of the mist is short-lived. For as the sun rises, the mist burns off, usually by mid-morning. Now James says that's what our life is like. It's like a morning mist. It's here today, and it's gone tomorrow. It lasts only a very short time. And if the sun is hot and there is a breeze blowing, it lasts a shorter time still. The point is, our life is brief. Now, that same truth is expressed not only here, but in other passages of Scripture as well. Job makes several comments along these lines. Job says that his days are swifter than a weaver's shuttle. They flee away, he says. They see no good. They pass by like swift ships, like an eagle swooping on its prey. Elsewhere, he says, man is of few days and full of trouble. He comes forth like a flower and fades away. He flees like a shadow and does not continue. The psalmist in Psalm 39, verse 5, compares his days to handbreadths and vapor. Psalm 103, verses 15 and 16, we read that man's days are like grass. As a flower of the field, so he flourishes, for the wind passes over it, and it is gone, and its place remembers it no more. And Moses in Psalm 90 compares men to a sleep. In the morning, they're like grass, he says, which grows up. In the morning, it flourishes and grows up. In the evening, it is cut down and withers. And he says, we finish our years like a sigh. The days of our lives are 70 years, and if by reason of strength they are 80 years, yet their boast is only labor and sorrow, for it is soon cut off and we fly away. Again and again, the Scriptures remind us of the brevity of life. Now, God did not intend our lives to be brief. God intended us to live forever. We know that because after God created man, he planted a garden, the Garden of Eden. And in the midst of the garden, he planted two trees, the tree of life and the tree of the knowledge of good and evil. And God said to Adam that he could freely eat of all the trees of the garden except for the tree of the knowledge of good and evil. The day he ate of that tree, he would surely die. But if he refrained, if he obeyed God's commands, he would earn access to the tree of life and live forever. But Adam did not listen to God. Instead, under the instigation of the devil, who told Eve that if she ate of the tree, she and Adam would be like God, knowing good and evil, Eve fell for the lie. She partook of the tree and ate. And she gave some of the fruit to her husband Adam, and he also ate. And as a result, he brought on himself the curse of death. From that day forward, man would have to die. And what is more, God banished Adam from the garden. He also stationed a cherubim with a flaming sword to guard the entrance to the tree of life, lest man partake of the tree and live forever. Now, at first, God allowed man to live for a long time, at least compared to today. According to Genesis chapter 5, which records the genealogy of Adam, most of Adam's descendants lived for 800 or even 900 years, even beyond that. Methuselah, for example, who was the oldest man who ever lived, lived to be 969 years old. But after that, the lifespan of Adam's descendants slowly declined. According to the genealogy of Shem in Genesis chapter 11, Shem lived to be 600 years old. But only a few generations later, Shem's descendants lived to be only 200 to 300 years old. And several generations after that, man's lifespan was reduced even further. Abraham lived to be only 175. His grandson Jacob lived to be only 147. And today, as I mentioned already, the average lifespan, at least in developed countries, is about half of that. The point is, our life is so brief because we have sinned. Had we not sinned, you and I would live forever. The brevity of our lives is captured in the old nursery rhyme, Solomon Grundy. It goes something like this. Solomon Grundy, born on a Monday, christened on Tuesday, married on Wednesday, took ill on Thursday, grew worse on Friday, died on Saturday, buried on Sunday. That was the end of Solomon Grundy. And that's our life. Compared to eternity, it is no longer than 7 days of the week. Now, the fact that our lives are brief has several important practical implications. First of all, the fact that our lives are brief should fill us with great sadness. And that's because, as I've already mentioned, God did not intend us to die. He intended us to live forever in perfect fellowship and communion with Him. But we ruined it. We rebelled against God. And that's why we die. This is why babies and little children and teenagers sometimes die. This is why our lives are so short, even if we live to be 100. It's because we have sinned. And dear friends, how this should grieve us. How this should cause us to weep and lament. What devastation man has brought on himself by rebelling against God. How many billions of people have died throughout the ages? And how many more billions will die before our Lord returns? Every funeral we attend reminds us of the terrible effects of the fall of man into sin. Secondly, the fact that our lives are brief should also fill us with great joy, at least for the believer. Why joy? Well, because this life is full of trials and afflictions. There is sickness and disease and death. There's poverty, war, family and marriage tensions. There's also so much sin in our world. Today we are witnessing a massive revolution against everything that is right and good and of value. Everything is being questioned. There are no more absolutes. We are quickly descending into a period of anarchy and chaos. But thankfully, we who are believers in Jesus Christ will not have to endure it for long, for our lives are short. And that means we do not have long to wait for the day when we will be taken out of this life and enter into eternal life, where there is no sin, where there's only holiness and happiness, and that will endure to an everlasting eternity. What a prospect. Thirdly, the fact that our lives are brief should impel us to redeem whatever time the Lord has given to us. Negatively, that means not wasting your life. Now, many people today, including many Christians, sadly, are wasting their lives. How? Well, they're wasting their lives by living for the world and the things of the world. By spending all of their life working. And for what? So that they can retire early and relax. So they can buy a condo in a warm, sunny location down south. or a quiet place in the country. Take long cruises to exotic locations around the world. Pursue their hobbies and do all the things they could never do before. Now, I'm not saying that it's wrong to enjoy the fruit of your labor. It isn't. In Ecclesiastes 2, verse 4, Solomon writes, "Nothing is better for a man than that he should eat and drink, and that his soul should enjoy good in his labor. This also, I saw, was from the hand of God." But what he says there needs to be balanced by what he says earlier in the same chapter. In Ecclesiastes chapter 2, verse 11, there we find Solomon reminiscing about his life. And he talks about how he had built houses and planted vineyards and gardens and orchards and constructed water pools and acquired male and female servants and great possessions of herds of flocks of silver and gold and male and female singers, the delights of the sons of men and musical instruments of all kinds. And when he looked on all the works that his hands had done and on the labor in which he had toiled, the conclusion that Solomon came to was this: "All is vanity and grasping for the wind. There is no profit under the sun." His point is, you can enjoy all that this world has to offer, but it will not and cannot meet your deepest need. It is all, in the end of the day, vanity, empty, meaningless, and without purpose. My friend, don't let that happen to you. Don't waste your life by pursuing after the things of this world. It will only leave you bitter and empty in the end. Instead, what should you do? You need to strive to make your life count for something. Devote yourself, especially your retirement years, when you have more time, to something that will last, something that will make a difference, something for which you will be remembered. It could be anything. Women, it could be staying home to raise your children, or helping looking after your grandchildren, raising them in the fear of the Lord, sharpening them as little arrows that one day will be shot into the world to cause great damage to the kingdom of Satan and serve to advance the kingdom of God. Young people, it could be going on a short-term mission project, volunteering for a local Christian charity, and perhaps even devoting yourself to some kind of full-time Christian service. Men, it could be serving as an elder, a deacon in your church, a committee of the church, or a board of the Christian organization, or a Christian school. It could be leaving a legacy behind, such as a part of your estate for the work of the Lord. The point is, our lives are brief, and so we need to make them count for something, something that will last, something that will live for the glory of God and the extension of His kingdom. Are you doing that? Is that your goal in life? Life is brief. Make it count. Fourthly, the fact that our lives are brief means we should make it our number one priority to get right with God. Don't think that you're right with God simply because you go to church and were baptized, or you attend the Lord's Supper and you pray and you read your Bible. These things are very important and they're necessary. But they, in and of themselves, don't make you right with God. There's only one way we can be right with God, and that is by repenting of sin and believing on the name of the Lord Jesus Christ and living for Him and for His glory. My friend, are you doing that today? Don't think you have plenty of time. You don't. James reminds us your life is like a vapor. It's here today and it's gone tomorrow. At any time, you can be taken out of this life. Yes, even at a young age. And then what? Well, then you'll have to appear before the judgment seat of God. And if you've not been washed in the blood of Jesus Christ and clothed in His perfect righteousness, you'll be cast into hell. And there you will remain to an everlasting eternity. So don't delay. Don't think I've got plenty of time. Don't think I can sow my wild oats first and then later on in life I can get right with God. No, you need to get right with God today. Set your house in order, the Bible says, for you shall surely die and not live. But the main point of application that James wants to make in our text is this: The fact that our lives are brief means we cannot boast about tomorrow. And he asks us to imagine a group of merchants sitting around a table devising strategy for the next few months. And what are they saying? James tells us in verse 13. They say, today or tomorrow we will go to such and such a city, we'll spend a year there, and we'll buy and sell and make a profit. That's what these men are making plans. And there's nothing wrong with making plans. They say they're going to go to this or that city. They're going to stay there for a year and buy and sell, and they're going to make money. Now again, there's nothing wrong with that. Nothing wrong with making plans. Every business needs to make plans and forecasts and develop strategies. In fact, without careful planning, a business will most certainly fail. Well, the same is true in our personal lives. We should all be making plans. Plans for today, for tomorrow, this week, next year, long-term plans, short-term plans. Plans are necessary and very helpful. But what James is condemning here is making plans without reference to God and without understanding that our lives are brief. He writes, come now, you who say, today or tomorrow we will go to such and such a city, spend a year there, buy and sell and make a profit, whereas you do not know what will happen tomorrow. For what is your life? It is even a vapor that appears for a little time and then vanishes away. Instead, you ought to say, if the Lord wills, we shall live and do this or that. But now you boast in your arrogance. All such boasting is evil. So James here is reminding us that we do not know how long we will live. We could die tomorrow or today. We don't know. And therefore, we need to be careful when making plans. We need to be aware that all of our plans are subject to the will of God. Now, some Christians I know take what James says here very literally. And so when they say they're going to do a certain thing, they always add the phrase, the Lord willing. And some churches do that too. So in their church bulletins, they always put the letters DV behind everything, such as a class or a meeting that will be held or a minister that will be coming to preach. And in case you didn't know, DV is an abbreviation for the Latin expression Deo Volente, meaning the Lord willing. And they think that if they don't add these letters or this phrase, that they're being presumptuous and even somewhat atheistical. Well, that's to misinterpret what James is saying here. James is not saying that every time you announce you're going to do something, you have to say the Lord willing. These are not words that we are to repeat, but an attitude and a perspective that we are to adopt. We are to always be conscious of the fact that our times are in God's hands, that all of our plans, no matter how well thought out, are all subject to His will, and that we are completely at God's disposal. Now, there's something comforting about that, because it means that if nothing comes of our plans, then that is the will of God. And if that is the will of God, then it must mean He has something else in store for us, something perhaps even better, even though we didn't see it at the time. Now, what about you? How do you make plans? Do you make plans with God or without God? Are you conscious of the fact that unless it is His will, none of our plans will come to anything? And are you okay with that? Have you learned to submit to the will of God and the sovereignty of God, or are you fighting against it? Jesus tells a parable that powerfully illustrates the main point of our text. The ground of a certain rich man, he said, yielded plentifully. He had a big harvest. And he thought within himself, and he said, what shall I do since I have no room to store my crops? And so he said, I will do this. I will pull down my barns and build greater barns, and there I will store all of my crops and my goods. And I will say to my soul, soul, you have many goods laid up for many years. Take your ease, eat, drink, and be merry. But God said to him, fool, this night your soul will be required of you. Then whose will those things be which you have provided? And then Jesus adds this comment, so is he who lays up treasure for himself and is not rich toward God. The main point of this parable is, as Jesus says, not to lay up treasures on earth, because at any time we can die, and then none of these treasures will benefit us because we can't take them with us. Instead, Jesus says, we should lay up treasures in heaven which will endure to all eternity. But a secondary point that's made in this parable is the danger of making plans without reference to God. And isn't that what this man did? He made all kinds of plans. He was going to tear down his existing barns and build bigger barns. And he was going to take his ease. And in all of this, never once did he consult with God. He demonstrated no awareness that his plans were subject to the will of God. And in the end, all of his plans came to nothing. What a warning there is here. My friend, do not let that happen to you. Put God first in your heart and in your life and in your planning. Because what is your life? It is even as a vapor that appears a little time and then vanishes away. But thanks be to God, that's not all that can be said. For if we are in Christ, we will live forever. Well, to be sure, our physical life on this earth will come to an end, perhaps sooner than we think or hope. At any time, we can be taken out of this life. But if you're a believer in Jesus Christ, although the body may die, the soul will live on. It will go immediately to God who created it, and there it will be sustained until the day when our Lord returns, and the trumpet will sound, and the archangel will shout, and our souls will be reunited with our body at last, only it will be a glorified body, free of sin and the effects of sin, not subject to sickness or disease or decay or death. And we shall live with Him in a recreated earth forever and ever. But dear friends, that's only true for those who believe on Christ. Oh, do you believe in Him today? If so, rejoice. Your life, which is now but a vapor, will endure to all eternity. Why? Because of Christ. Because He suffered and died on the cross and rose again to everlasting life, that we might have life and that we might have it more abundantly. Oh, praise God for Him. Thank Him for His great salvation, for He is most worthy. Amen. Dear friends, it's our great joy and privilege to be able to preach to you the Word of God every Sunday on this station. If you were blessed by or have a comment on the message you've heard today, we'd very much appreciate hearing from you. May I please ask you to write us a short note if you appreciate this ministry? Our mailing address is Banner of Truth, 3386 Mount Lehman Road. Lehman is spelled L-E-H-M-A-N, Abbotsford, British Columbia, V4X2M9. 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

0: Welcome to this broadcast brought to you by Calgary Free Presbyterian Church. We are glad to have you join with us today for our broadcast. I am Pastor Nathan McVeigh, the minister of Calgary Free Presbyterian Church. We are a Reformed church, Presbyterian in government, and we believe in the truth of the doctrines of Scripture. And we trust as you join with us today, as we open up God's Word, that you will be blessed, encouraged, and challenged as you hear God's precious truth.
1: Last Lord's Day morning in our study in the book of Jonah, we thought about Jonah's dedication or his obedience to God's command to go to Nineveh. And of course, we're talking here about that second call that he received after the fish had vomited him out. And what a contrast and what a difference there was in this response to Jonah in comparison to the first response upon that call in chapter 1. No longer is Jonah selfish, no longer is he self-reliant, no longer is he acting in disobedience and rebellion against God, but here we have him at the beginning of chapter 3, and he is found laying aside self and his own ambitions and desires. He is now, as he has promised, paying his vows unto the Lord. He has rose up in response to the call of the gospel, and he has gone forth into Nineveh. And what a reminder for us this morning as the Church of Jesus Christ, as individual saints of God, as those who claim Christ as their own, those who love their Lord and Savior, that this ought to be the response of each and every one of us to God's call. Not the first response of selfishness and disobedience, but this response in chapter 3, the laying of our lives upon the altar, selfless will to follow our Savior Jesus Christ. And we must ask ourselves this morning as we gather in the Lord's house, are these things that can be said about me? Are these characteristics that are found in my life, in my ministry, in my service for the Lord, are we selfless and obedient? Are we in immediate obedience in response to the call of God upon our lives? And dear unsaved, this morning the same is true for you. As you're confronted with the message of the gospel, as you receive the call to come unto Christ and to be saved, you must deny yourself and follow Jesus Christ. And as a result of Jonah's response here in chapter 3, we learn that he entered in, verse 3, into Nineveh. He began to preach the gospel message to the people there. He began to do as God had bidden him to do. He began to utter and to sound this warning that because of their sin, they were going to be destroyed, and that they needed in direction from the Lord to repent of their sin, to trust in him, and to repent of their wicked ways in order to be saved. And this morning, moving on, we want to at least begin to consider verses 5 through to 10 of Jonah chapter 3. We will not get through all these verses this morning, but we want to begin to look at the subject of the decisions that are made. That's our subject this morning, decisions. And here we really see a response to the message of the gospel. We see a response to the preaching of Jonah, a response not only to this call of God and the life of Jonah, but the call of the gospel to those in Nineveh to repent and to turn to him. The response to this warning that we learn here in verses 3 and 4 that Jonah was proclaiming throughout the city. And dear friend, this morning you're here under the message of the gospel, you're here under the warning of the wrath of God that is to come, that judgment that is impending upon every soul and every heart. You perhaps for time and time before have sat under the call of the gospel, you've heard of your need of salvation, you've learnt all of these things that are revealed in God's truth. And this morning you need to respond to that warning. You need to repent of your sin, you need to trust in Jesus Christ. Just as it was for these people in Nineveh, there is a decision to be made. And we use that term not casually as it is so often used today when people talk about a decision to follow Jesus Christ, but a serious response to the message of the gospel, a repenting of sin, a grieving over your wickedness, the fact that you've offended God, that you're in rebellion to him, and a casting yourself upon Christ as your own and personal Savior. And dear believer, this morning the same is true for us. We cannot stress this enough, and we've mentioned it as we've gone through this study. The life of the child of God, the follower of Christ, is not a life of indifference. It is not a life of lukewarmness. It is not a life in which we are stuck between two opinions or two choices. It is a life of decision, a decisive life. We are to follow Christ actively in all things. We are to receive the call of God. We are to receive our duty as revealed in God's truth. And we are to put then that duty to action. We're not to remain in a state of lukewarmness, but we're to go forth with the call of God upon our lives, seeking to live for His glory. That's what we have happening here in our text. I want us to consider the response, the decision here this morning, firstly given by the people of Nineveh themselves. Look at verse number 5. It says there, so the people, and that so is conjoining all that's happened before, namely the preaching, the warning of Jonah regarding the judgment to come. So the people of Nineveh believed God and proclaimed a fast and put on sackcloth from the greatest of them even to the least of them. And here we learn that this people did not rebel against the message of the gospel that Jonah delivered. Remember, this was a wicked people. This was an evil people. This is perhaps not the response that we would have expected to read as we come here to verse number 5. But they didn't mock, they didn't scorn, as perhaps we could think was done to Noah as he preached and ministered, as he built the ark, that means of salvation. Even though they were receiving here this message that perhaps was so alien to them, a message that either they hadn't heard or that they ignored and rejected before, yet here we have them not responding in rebellion, but rather in obedience. And what a tremendous response to the gospel in verse number 5 this is. And dear believer, as I read this and as I trust and pray that as you do as well, it is a great encouragement to our souls. Because God's word really is the power of God unto salvation. God's word really does not return unto the Lord void, but it will accomplish that which God has set it forth to accomplish. As we look at what Jonah was doing here in verses 3 and 4, he was not using any gimmicks. He was not entering all that would have been appeasing to the culture of the people or to the taste of the people. There was no entertainment. There was no watering down of the message of the gospel. But God moves here through the preaching of His truth. That was all that Jonah had. He had the word of the living God. He had a message delivered to him from the God of heaven. And here we see that it wasn't so much about Jonah. It wasn't so much about his labor or his service, as important as that is. And we've been dealing with that over recent weeks. But Jonah went forth with a message from the Lord, and God was pleased to use it for His glory. And people repented of their sin, and their lives were changed. And as I read that, I think of the task that the Lord has given us as a congregation, as all of us as God's people. Is that not what we want to see happen here in the local church? Is that not what we want to see happen in the local area, in this city? Is that not what we want to experience, that as the Word of God goes forth, as we witness, whether to the masses or individuals in our family or in our neighborhood, that there would be a turning to God, that there would be a repenting of sin, that there would be this mighty response to the gospel of Jesus Christ? Well, God is able to do it, for He is still using the same means. And we're to pray on, and we're to keep seeking God's face, and we're to keep sharing the message of the gospel. Notice here several things about the response of this people. Notice here, firstly, the promptness of their repentance. We've considered several times, particularly in recent weeks, how in this account of Jonah, different decisions have been made so quickly, so often without thought. We think of Jonah in chapter 1, how we move very quickly on from that call that God gave to the disobedience of Jonah, to his rebellion. The last time we thought in chapter 3, hear about the opposite of that. No sooner had the call come to Jonah, he was prompt to respond. He went forth in obedience. And now here we see in response to the preaching of the gospel of Jesus Christ in verse 5 that these people responded immediately. As soon as we're given detail in verse 4 of Jonah entering into the city that day's journey. He was crying. He was warning of this 40 days in which judgment was come. In verse 5, so the people of Nineveh believed God. And they had to be prompt. In just 40 days, their hour of doom and destruction was come. Just 40 days of God's grace for their souls. Just 40 days of this legal probationary period in which they could hear the gospel of Jesus Christ. They could respond to the warning that Jonah was delivering on behalf of God. This was a finite period of time. Jonah was not commanded by God to go in to the city of Nineveh and tell the people that they have an infinite amount of time to repent, that they could come at their ease, that they could come in a way that was casual, but he was to go forth and cried there in verse 4, yet 40 days, only 40 days you have to repent of your sin. Needed a prompt response. And dear unbeliever, this morning the message of the gospel has not changed. Our God has not changed. You might be listening to the sound of the gospel in a different form than it was preached here, different setting, different culture, whatever else we could bring into the passage here before us, but the God of the gospel is still the same. And the promptness which you must respond to the message of truth is still just as important. Never in the Word of God are you told to wait to respond to the gospel. Never does it tell you to come back another time. Never does it tell you to put off responding to the gospel of truth. Never will you find in God's Word a command to wait to be saved, to wait for a more convenient season, to come at a better time, to come on another time that God is calling. But always when the gospel is presented, when matters of the soul are being dealt with, when the truth of Jesus Christ is being presented, it is always without fail, with a sense of urgency and priority attached to it. Just as it would have been here for Jonah, as he preached, warning the people. We read in 2 Corinthians 6 in the verse 2, behold, now is the accepted time. Now is the day of salvation. And the gospel warns you this morning of this impending judgment for your soul. It warns of a finite time in which you can get right with Christ. It warns that there is coming a day when you will be cast from the presence of the Lord, and it will be forever too late to respond to the truth of the gospel. Many times, as you well know, around the world, men and women enter into God's eternity in a moment without warning. And time is finite. And the message of the gospel demands an immediate and prompt response. And if there is anything that we learn this morning from the response of these people, is that we must respond now to the message of truth. The day of grace will end. The call will cease. There will be a day here appointed by God in this account of Jonah that Jonah would cease preaching to the people of Nineveh, that the warning would fall silent, that the invitation would no longer be uttered, the 40 days would be up, and time would be past. And the people had to respond with urgency. And dear believer, what a lesson for us this morning in our service for the Lord. We have an urgency to get out into the world with the gospel. Don't put off speaking to that family member about Christ. Don't put off or pass by those opportunities the Lord gives you to speak to those in your neighborhood and your communities. Don't shun the next time that you have a window of opportunity to be a faithful testimony and light for your Savior Jesus Christ. Take every opportunity that God gives you, for our time is finite. And men and women must respond promptly, and therefore we must go into the world with great urgency and promptness. Not only was it the promptness of the repentance, but secondly we see here the precursor to the repentance. In other words, in order to repent of their sin, these people of Nineveh had to do something, and we find out what it was in verse number 5. We read, so the people of Nineveh believed God. As one commentator has said, to believe God is to believe God. His word. Jonah was sent to Nineveh, as we mentioned already, with the sole task, with the purpose of proclaiming the word of God. He had received a message from the Lord, a message of warning, of destruction, a message that called sinners to repent and trust in Christ, and that is what Jonah faithfully delivered. And in verse 5, the people believed. They believed God's word. They had faith that the message that Jonah was delivering on behalf of God was indeed a message from God, and that God was the true God, that he was the Almighty God of heaven and earth, that he was faithful to his word, that the impending judgment would come, and therefore they needed to repent and trust in the Savior. And they believed. They had faith that God was who he said he was. They had faith in the saving power of God through his Son, Jesus Christ. Notice again the beginning of verse 5. So the people of Nineveh believed God. They didn't have faith in Jonah. It was not in any stories or any manner of delivery in which they trusted or believed. It wasn't in anything else that we could speculate on that they saw in the life or example of Jonah or in the words that he said, but they believed in God himself. They believed his word, his message. They believed the author of the message. And in order for you to be saved this morning, you need to repent. And in order to repent, you need to believe the message of truth. Faith cometh by hearing, and hearing by the word of God. You need to believe God. You need to take him for who he says he is. You need to accept him for how he reveals himself in the word of truth. You need to leave aside the fickle ideas and notions of men. You need to stop your resting upon self and the arm of flesh, and you need to look upon the face of God and believe in him, trust in him. It's our desire and prayer that as the word of God is proclaimed from this church and others across the land, that you would believe the message of the gospel. Believe that you're a sinner. Believe that you're heading to an eternity without God. Believe that Christ came to seek and to save that which was lost. Believe the great hope that there is resting in Jesus Christ and him alone. Don't believe in a church or denomination. Don't believe in a preacher or a minister or whatever else it might be. Those things will never save your soul. These people believed on God. They had faith in the God of heaven and earth. Their eyes were opened by God's grace and mercy, and they beheld him and saw him for who he was. Jonah didn't even factor into the picture. This was faith in God and God alone. Faith is a sign of true repentance. These Ninevites were not hypocrites. We will see shortly as we go down through these verses how they fasted and they covered themselves in sackcloth, things that were not just for show but showed an earnest and genuine repentance. But they believed in their hearts and their souls that they were trusting God for salvation. Dear friend, it's time that you believed God. Maybe you've just been putting on an outward appearance. Maybe you dress the part, you sing the part, and give the appearance that all is well, that you're walking with the Lord, that you're close to him, that you love him, that you serve him, and yet you know in your heart of hearts you've never truly believed in him. You're not resting in him this morning. You cannot honestly say that he is the Lord and Savior of your life. Oh, the outward appearance is good, and all from an outward point of view appears to be pointed in the right direction, but as you consider your heart, as you contemplate matters of the soul, you must confess this morning that you do not have faith in Jesus Christ. You are not fully surrendered to him for the saving and keeping of your soul. What you need to do as these people did, believe God, rest in him, trust in him. John Butler said, "We have believed a host of pipers and have deluded ourselves with our own fairy tales. We have accepted the perverted reporting of the news media and given great honor to the lies of the gossiper, but in contrast, we are loath to believe the most reliable, the most trustworthy source of information there is, namely God. No wonder we have so much strange, stupid, and sinful thinking and behavior in the world." It might be the case this morning that you believe everything else under the sun, that you have faith in so many other things, that you're resting in your works or your good living, that you're resting in the fact that you're better than your neighbor or whoever else it might be, and yet you still don't believe the word of God. You're not resting by faith in Jesus Christ. And if that's the case, you're lost this morning. Oh, I exhort you to do as these Ninevites did, believe on God, trust in Him, rest in His truth. Thirdly, we see the prevalence here of their repentance. In other words, this was not just one or two isolated cases of men who had responded to the message of the gospel. It was not just even a couple of households or families. But look at what we're told in verse number 5. So the people of Nineveh believed God and proclaimed a fast and put on sackcloth from the greatest of them even to the least of them. This was widespread, that the inhabitants en masse of Nineveh believed the word of God and were saved. From the greatest positions of society down to the very pauper and beggar on the street, men and women responded to the gospel of truth by believing on Jesus Christ. Remember the size of the city. We made reference to that in chapter 1. The population of Nineveh was estimated to be anything up to around 2 million inhabitants. The last verse of the book of Jonah in chapter 4 tells us that Nineveh had 120,000 inhabitants who could not discern between their right hand and their left hand. It is speaking there of children who were very young, who did not have the capacity as of yet to discern those things, and taking the amount of young children to that end, it gives credit to the estimation of the large population of Nineveh. And we learn here in chapter 3 that the people of Nineveh believed God from the greatest to the least. And there is a very strong argument, certainly if you would read in various commentators, although we're not explicitly told here, that everyone turned from their wicked ways, that all were saved and brought to repentance and faith in Christ. This is perhaps the biggest spiritual awakening that has ever been recorded. The greatest miracle, the most marvelous and wonderful thing to happen in the book of Jonah was not the things that we have considered already. It was not the swallowing of Jonah by the whale or his vomiting out again onto the beach, all that was so against the laws of nature. But here it is. It is this miracle of the city of Nineveh repenting of their sin, trusting in Jesus Christ, being born again by the Spirit of the Lord. What a miracle took place here in response to the preaching of the truth. Never in the recorded history of man has there been such an apparent mass turning to Jesus Christ in such a short period of time. Just imagine if Jonah never went to Nineveh. Imagine if he continued to disobey God and never preached to these people. And we know God is sovereign, and we've mentioned that time and time again throughout the study. And God, we know, could have, and in all likelihood, would have raised somebody else to do it. But think of the blessing that Jonah would have missed. Can you imagine witnessing such a great turning to Christ? Think of the area here in which we're in. Think of this city, just a small fraction, even in this locality in which we're in comparison to the size of Nineveh. Just imagine the Lord using His Word as it goes forth, as we witness, as we share of God's goodness and grace, and witnessing such a turning to the Savior. Imagine missing out on such a blessing because we're too stubborn to share God's Word. We're too busy to share the message of the gospel. We're not willing to do what God has bidden us to do. Oh, imagine missing the blessing that would come from household salvation, that would come from our families, our circle of friends, our neighborhoods, our communities, turning in repentance to Jesus Christ because we have lived a life that has been lukewarm. We've had no desire to share the message of the gospel. As we look at what happened here, surely that ought to stir us up in our service for the Lord. Surely that ought to encourage us to live for God's truth, to share the message of the gospel. We're to keep going. We're to keep sharing the message of truth. We're to go forth with a confidence. We also see here, fourthly, the practice of their repentance. Notice in verse 5 what the people of Nineveh did. It says, so the people of Nineveh believed God and proclaimed a fast and put on sackcloth from the greatest of them even to the least of them. It was very common practice. Not the only place that we read of such actions here in the Old Testament. It was commonplace, common practice. in these times for people to show their earnestness in a matter by fasting and wearing sackcloth. That's why we have here the Ninevites, after having believed God in verse 5, after having repented of their sin, trusting in Christ, realizing the state that they are before the Lord and Savior, we learn of them here calling a fast and wearing these clothes of sackcloth. The purpose of fasting, and it's still the same purpose today, was to abstain from things which are legitimate, things that in and of themselves are not sinful, but to abstain from those things in order that the body and soul might focus solely upon spiritual matters. And the idea and the symbolism here is to give up those things which are carnal, to give up the things which are of this world, to give up the things that only pertain to the good of the body, but not so much to the good of the soul. Of course, that doesn't happen too often today, even among many of God's people. Instead of giving up the carnal to pursue the spiritual, many have given up the spiritual to pursue the carnal. And we see it entering into churches. We see it entering into public worship. We see it entering into the lives of many who profess Christ as their own and personal Savior. And so often, 2 Timothy 3 in the verse 4 can be applied to those that have professed at one stage Christ as their Savior, lovers of pleasures more than lovers of God. Someone has once said that fasting and praying characterized the early church, but today it is feasting and playing instead. Here we're a people who set aside the carnal things. They set aside the things of the world. A people that had been so focused on temporal things, a people that were so focused on the pleasures of this life. They lived in a wicked rebellion against God. We can imagine, and we made mention of some of the wickedness and the type of wickedness that was found in this city. And they were reveling in all the things of the world. And they were lovers of self. And they were lovers of sin. And they were materialistic. And they were depending upon all that this world could offer to them. All the pleasures, all the desires, all the crazes, all that would feed their bodies and their minds. And they had no desire for spiritual things. But now as we come to deal with their repentance here in verse 5, we see that they put off the carnal things. They put off that which was of this world. And that is pictured here in the fact that they began to fast. Began to lay aside things that pertained to the good of their body as they saw it. And their focus now was upon God, upon spiritual matters. Dear unsaved soul, that's the gospel's plea to you this morning. To leave the things of the world aside. To flee from the pleasures of this life. To not be lovers of pleasures and lovers of self, but to be a lover of God. To repent of the carnal things. To repent of the sinful, wicked pleasures of this scene of time. And to find your satisfaction in Jesus Christ and Him alone. A satisfaction that is far beyond anything that this world would offer. Leave aside your sin and follow Jesus Christ. Focus not on the things of the world. Focus not on your material well-being.
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1: 5 millimeters of rain today with a high of 13 degrees. Showers tonight, temperatures steady near 12. More rain for tomorrow and the temperature around 13. Tuesday it'll be cloudy with a high of 20. And for Wednesday, sunshine 24. Current weather conditions can be found anytime on your High River Online app. I'm Judy Peters.

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0: What are you staring at?
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0: You think?
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0: 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High River Online weather.
1: 5 millimeters of rain today with a high of 13 degrees. Showers tonight, temperatures steady near 12. More rain for tomorrow and the temperature around 13. Tuesday it'll be cloudy with a high of 20. And for Wednesday, sunshine 24. Current weather conditions can be found anytime on your High River Online app. I'm Judy Peters.

0: 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The smell of the hay field after a rain was a simple joy. But his grandkids always got the biggest smiles.
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1: 5 millimeters of rain today with a high of 13 degrees. Showers tonight, temperatures steady near 12. More rain for tomorrow and the temperature around 13. Tuesday it'll be cloudy with a high of 20. And for Wednesday, sunshine 24. Current weather conditions can be found anytime on your High River Online app. I'm Judy Peters.

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6: Thank you, Ron. Thank you, friends, for joining us. So we got a great program planned for you today. However, over the last several weeks, I've been sharing about the larger work of Galcom, the producers of the Mission Compass, and our work distributing solar-powered fixed-tuned radios and audio Bibles all around the world. And specifically, over the last couple of weeks, to DR Congo, Bunia DR Congo, the epicenter of the Ebola outbreak. So a quick update. Our volunteers, we have wonderful volunteers that come in and assemble the radios, the audio Bibles for us. They have incredibly got through about 5,000. We're almost there at 5,000 radios that we want to send. Our friends at MAF have been working on getting all the arrangements for shipping. But they actually received notice from the Congolese government that they weren't allowed to ship Bibles in. That's ridiculous. So anyways, they're working through that. So please be praying for our volunteers to get the work done, for our shipping to Entebbe, Uganda, and then for MAF and their team to be able to get them onto a plane and shipped right in to the DR Congo, where Pastor James Bayansi and his team at Rebuilders Radio will be distributing them in the refugee camps. If you do want to contribute, please, we'd love for you to make a special gift at this time to supply radios to people suffering that need to hear the gospel, but also at this time, special medical and health awareness news, where to go get help, where the UN medical officers are. Pastor James is taking care of all that. We want you to participate with us in the Great Commission. On our program today, talking about participating, Carol Lee and Riley Sixstrom, they joined us on a missions trip recently. We're going to get them to tell the story. David Bogosian is going to talk about unreached people groups, and we're going to start off the program with Bonnie Sala.
7: Does following Jesus mean leaving your culture behind? I'm Bonnie Sala with Reset. When Daniel's father died, the family gathered together to mourn. Daniel was the only Christian. Some of that week felt deeply right. The community, the shared meals, the songs honoring his father's life. But other moments troubled him. Certain rituals were performed to appease ancestral spirits. Fear, not comfort, surrounded them. Daniel felt torn. Was he supposed to reject everything or accept it all? Neither. The Bible's vision of eternity is remarkable for what it includes. In the Bible book of Revelation, the final picture of God's redeemed people shows every tribe, language, and nation gathered around God's throne, not erased into uniformity, but distinct, present, and whole. God doesn't strip away culture. He redeems and transforms it. And that means some honest sorting. Does a cultural practice bring life or burden? Practices rooted in fear or appeasement of spiritual forces have no place in a life surrendered to Christ. Ceremonies that honor family but become so financially crushing they prevent marriage or break families have drifted from their purpose. But shared meals, music, celebrating life, these are good gifts. In Christ, they don't disappear. They find their deepest meaning. Daniel kept the meals and the songs. He stepped quietly away from the rituals rooted in fear. he was learning what it means to bring his whole culture open-handed to God. Do the traditions of your family bring life, or do they bring fear, burden, and pain? You can bring those questions to Jesus. I'm Bonnie Sala. Ready to grow your faith? Discover practical tools and more at guidelines.org.
6: Well, friend, every month here on the Mission Compass, we are visited by David Boghossian of the Third of Us Alliance. We want to keep our eyes focused on unreached people groups, the people around the world that have never heard of Jesus Christ, may never have met a Christian before. David, always good to have you with us to help us understand missions better and to understand who's out there helping.
8: It's good to be with you guys.
6: So tell us a little bit more as we try to learn about what does it mean to be unreached. You've given us kind of little tidbits, a little bit of some facts and some information. Tell us some more.
8: Yeah, so here we are almost 2,000 years after Jesus gave us the Great Commission, and we're still talking about the unreached. And one of the reasons for that is the unreached often live in places that are very difficult to get to. And a subcategory of that is what we call the unengaged, which is a very interesting thing to talk about because there are still people groups in the world that have never received their first missionary. They have no Bible in their language. They have nobody actively planting churches among them. But there's also the good news that this number, this subgroup of the unreached is getting smaller and smaller. And we have an alliance that has been coming together and that's going to be meeting this September to talk about these last frontiers of the gospel. These are often small groups. These are groups that live in places like the Amazon, places in China and other places that are very difficult to get to. But the great news is that what God is doing today is an amazing strategy, is that he's raising up missionaries that are from these places to go to these places. And very often they're the best people to go. So in the past, you know, you had to have an American missionary go to a place like India, go up into the interior regions and the mountains and spend 20 years there risking his life to learn the language and culture and then ultimately proclaim the gospel. But now what's happening is God's raising up a tribal missionary movement. And this is very exciting. We saw this where I was in the Philippines. I was a missionary there for 10 years, and you probably heard of New Tribes Mission, which is now called Ethnos 360. They're one of our members of A Third of Us. And what they've done is they've created counterparts of their ministry all over the world. And these are often tribal-based missionary organizations. So they're recruiting missionaries from tribes that have been reached, and they're sending them out to unreached tribes. And they're so much better because they understand the worldview of tribal people. They know how to learn language much better than we do. You know, many of these people in these cultures, they learn 4 or 5 languages, right? Whereas we grow up just speaking English. And so they're used to learning new languages. They learn them quickly, and they understand the worldview of tribal people. So this is much more effective. So we're seeing this happen all over the world, God raising up a movement of people. And in some cases, they are actually the only people that can go into these areas. So this is why we're very hopeful that actually we can eliminate the phrase unengaged in our generation, that a future generation will never have to speak of this word again, because every people group will have a missionary presence and a church planting movement among them.
6: Yeah, this we sometimes call this near neighbor evangelism. And, you know, kind of selfishly, I know this is your segment, but real quick, we've been working with a group called the Guambiano Indians since 1990s. And we built radio stations for them. They've come to us exactly what you're saying, we want to reach the tribe in the next valley over. And so we're setting up a radio station for them to reach them. Again, they know the country they live in. They know the circumstances. Unfortunately, they've been kind of at war with this tribe for generation, but now they want to share the gospel with them. And so, yeah, they know that context that they're in. Who better to reach them than their neighbors instead of trying to send someone from North America? So this is very exciting. So we're members of the alliance. You mentioned Ethnos. We like to always learn who else is part of our fancy club here.
8: One of the groups that I was working with recently, Vision Synergy, is an amazing group. Originally called InterDev, founded by Phil Butler. And they form some of the first partnerships and networks that we saw in the modern era for the global missions movement. Many of these still go on today. They're very big networks and partnerships. For example, there's the BlueMed meeting in North Africa. That was the first one. It was called the North Africa Partnership. And now it's a very big meeting. You have 500-600 people that come together for that meeting. And then Phil Butler went on to form UPG partnerships all over the world. They were the first UPG partnerships ever to be formed. And this continues to this day under the banner of Vision Synergy. And now they talk about networks, UPG networks, which is a very interesting concept, because what you have now in these networks is you have people coming from those unreached people groups to the table with international mission organizations, and they're sitting side by side as equals and working together, which is very, very encouraging. It used to be UPG partnerships involved international groups coming together to collaborate. But now the concept of the network is much broader and is bringing together everybody. And everybody sits there together as an equal and says, how can we collaborate to finish the task among this people group? Now, the very cool concept now is that what God is doing is he's empowering people, let's say in the South Asian context, to come together and say, how do we reach our whole people group for Christ? This is an amazing thing where you're getting people coming together to dream and to envision, what does it look like to see the church formed among our people? This is very cool, because for many people groups, they still don't have this concept of what does Christianity look like for us? And that's where a partnership can really come together, where everyone comes together with this idea, what does it look like for the church to become indigenous in this place? That's the very powerful concept of a network, where we're not trying to come in and bring in our own denomination or build our own empire in a place, but we're thinking more kingdom. And we're like, what does it look like for Jesus to become a reality for these people? Not for our brand, not for our thing, but Jesus becomes the main thing. And that's the cool concept of a network.
6: Yeah, I still find it funny when I travel to Africa somewhere and we go to church and they're all wearing a Western style suit and we sing Western style hymns. I'm like, something's not right. And so exactly what you're saying, what does it look like for that culture to embrace Jesus Christ? And what does it do to their culture, not bringing in ours? You're doing great work with Third of Us Alliance. I still fondly look back this past spring. You brought together a number of us, the members, talking about what does it mean to partner with indigenous groups, this networking, this partnering. If people that are listening say, you know, I've got some missionaries at our church, they should probably hear about this. Where can they get more information about the Alliance?
8: So you can go to athirdofus.org. and connect with us there. 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It's the way the Great Commission ought to be done. 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We all come together and say, hey, we all have a part to play in this. We're the body of Christ. No part is more important than the other, and we all need each other.
6: athirdofus.org. Visit the website today. David, always appreciate your visits.
8: Thank you so much, guys.
6: Well, friend, every time that we at Galcom send out a short-term mission trip, we get one of the team members to come back and to share some stories, why they decided to go on a mission trip, you know, be part of the Great Commission, what God did in their lives, what God did in the lives of the people they served. And so I'm really pleased to introduce you to Cora Lee and Riley Sickstrom. I think it's the first time we've ever done a mother-son interview here on the Mission Compass. Cora Lee, Riley, great to have you with us.
9: Thank you.
4: Thank you. Making history.
6: I understand, Riley, that this was actually your idea to go on this trip. Tell us what inspired you to kind of go to mom and dad and say, hey, why aren't we going on this mission trip with the rest of the church here down to Peru?
4: Well, it started a couple of years ago. I just kind of felt as I was getting older that God was calling me to go on some, do something to serve him and in his honor, in his name. So I went to a couple shorter mission trips for like weekends or something, so like a Bible camp or something like that to kind of serve there. But then this opportunity kind of came around. It's like, who doesn't want to go to Peru? And then I also get to go and serve the Lord as well. Since I'm not 18 yet, I also need an adult. So then I have to work on convincing my parents, like, come on, let's, one of you guys got to come with me. Let's go. And so my mom said, okay, why not? And so that's kind of how that all happened and to get on the trip.
6: That's great that you really felt God prompting you to serve. A lot of us kind of disqualify ourselves. Oh, I'm not qualified. You know, obviously you're, you know, not a university, you don't have a formal Bible training at a seminary or something, but really you feel God's call on your life right now as a teenager.
4: Yeah, just he's spoken to me in multiple different times of ways I can serve and how opportunities I can serve. So I've been very blessed for that.
6: Excellent. And Cora Lee, was it paper, scissors, rock between you and her husband who got to go to Peru? Or was this like, no, I'm signing up. Like, this is me. I'm going.
9: Well, my husband just kind of right away said, you've been helping organize this team from the beginning, researching, connecting with the Bakers and with Galcom. So I think you should tag along with Riley, which was a bit unusual to have a mother and a son team. We had two other father-son teams on this trip. And so yeah, it just made it really unique and special. And an opportunity to do this with your son is phenomenal. So hopefully in the future, my husband and daughter can do the same thing as well.
6: Hey, what a great idea. You've started a family tradition. You mentioned the name Bakers, and I should clarify. Kevin and Lynn Baker are on staff here at Galcom. Kevin is a tower rigger, meaning he goes around the world for us building radio stations. And Lynn is our Western region rep. She calls a lot of our partners, praying with them, encouraging them, representing the ministry at churches and conferences. And it's their church, Bethel Evangelical Missionary in Carstairs, Alberta. If you get to Calgary, just head north a little bit, you'll find Carstairs. And they kind of said, hey, let's get, they wanted to go on a trip with the church. And so this is great, Coralie, that you made it happen amongst the membership there, had a whole crew go down. Tell us a little bit just so people understand what a missions trip with Galcom looks like. What did you guys do kind of on a day-to-day basis?
9: Well, we went to Peru. And so we were there in Peru for 7 days. And in the time that we were there, we went to 4 different villages. So each day we went to a village and we handed out radios. And usually we had an opportunity to connect with the people of the village and the people of the church there. They were very kind and gracious and fed us a meal. And then in the evenings, we went back to the guest house. Our team was a fairly handy team. And so we actually fixed a roof on the guest house that we were staying. They kind of have an open patio area that had a roof that was cracked and would leak during the rainy season, which is when they can host a lot of their guest groups. And they weren't able to use that space because of the water getting in. So that was kind of a general idea of the day. We would have our supper at the guest house. And then often those team members that still had extra energy, like the young guys, they would head down to the market and go for ice cream.
6: Now, Riley, I got to tell you, we often tell people, don't go eat the street meat. Don't, you know, be careful. You're going to pick up some sort of bug. But you jumped right in, enjoyed the culture, got the whole Peru experience.
4: Well, ice cream isn't meat. So I'm in the clear. We're good.
6: Yeah, but milk products too in other countries too. I wasn't that just trying to be exclusive. But did you enjoy the, like you made the comment about who wouldn't want to go to Peru? So culturally, the experience, did it meet all of those things that you're hoping for?
4: Oh yeah. Yeah. It's just so different from Canada. I'm a tall guy. So it's like I'm staring at the top of their heads. So it's kind of, I can kind of scan and everything. It's see like good spots I want to go check out easily. So it was very, very great to go see things that I wanted to see, other team members wanted to see. It was great to kind of go and pick out those spots in our free time.
6: I'm glad you were able to get the full cultural experience too. I mean, you learn a lot about yourself. We have a kind of a saying, when you go to another country, it's not right, it's not wrong, it's just different. And so I'm glad you were able to embrace that and see. But you were there for ministry, and I'm glad you were. How about a highlight, Riley, for you? Handing out the radios, building things, meeting kids, doing other ministry in those villages. What kind of, like, this is the core memory you're bringing back of ministry that you did there?
4: Core memory for me was seeing how much these Bibles and audio radios meant to these people. For us up in Canada, it's like we have on our phones, we have like so many different versions of the Bible, like just at our fingertips. And then these people are like signing up to get a Bible as fast as they can. When there's leftover Bibles, they're pushing to the front of a line to get it, to try to get one. And then once they do get these, it's like that's all it is to them. They listen to it all day with them all the time. And then, yeah, it's kind of like a wake up call for us, because I'm not good at reading my Bible, I'll admit. I need to read it more. And then these people are like listening to it all the time. So it's kind of like a wake up call, but it's also like, man, I get to help spread the word of God and like change like families and generations to come with just giving them this gift.
6: Here's a little word of advice. If you have trouble reading the Bible, if you get an audio Bible, like one of the ones that you gave out there to the Quechua, now we can get you an English one, 15 minutes a day of listening, you can get through the whole Bible in a year. So if you have trouble reading, hey, you know what, friends? This is for anyone, not just Riley. If you have trouble reading the Bible, you want to get through the Bible and hear it, give us a call. We can get you a radio and an audio Bible in the version you prefer, and you can listen to it 15 minutes a day. You get through the whole Bible a year. Do that over and over again. You really get immersed in God's word and get and built up in your faith. And that's exactly what you're, like you said, you're changing generations. You're changing cultures for people because they're getting into God's word in their own mother tongue. So Coralie, now for you, I'm going to ask you kind of the opposite question. I asked a highlight from Riley. Biggest challenge for you? I always ask this question because I want people to know if they're starting to think, you know what? Yeah, I want to go on a mission trip. I want to make sure they know what they're getting into.
9: Well, definitely the biggest challenge for me was the change of altitude. In Carstairs, we're about 3,500 feet and base for our guest house was 9,500. So It's almost triple what we're used to here. And I consider myself to be a fairly healthy individual, but traveling up to the first village, it was over 14,000 feet. And just, yeah, your body goes tingly from shoulders to fingertips. Your head kind of starts to get a headache and you just don't feel well. So it took a couple of days to acclimatize and make sure you take your Gravol and your blood pressure pills if you brought any, wear your compression socks, all the things so that you can actually serve. The first day I had to actually turn around and go back with one of our hosts. She wasn't well either. So we taxied back and the rest of the team continued on for the next 3 hours. So just feeling like I was the weak link, not being able to go and be there when Riley passed out his first audio Bibles, that was really hard on a mama's heart. But I also had the opportunity to go back with our host and visit with her and hear her testimony just through Google Translate. We communicated in Spanish and English. And so that was what God had planned for me that day. So I'm an organized person and I like to know what's happening day to day. And that day's plan was just completely changed, but God knew what was in store. And even in those changes, being open and flexible and knowing that He has a better plan can make all the difference.
6: We often say that the first thing that we're trying to do when we go on these mission trips is to support those local pastors, the local workers. You're with Samuel and Rosa Saxara and their work with Runa Simi. We want to encourage them. We want to bring resources. We want to just to help them in with their work. But the second thing is there's a benefit to us when we go. You mentioned, you know, it was tough on a mama's heart not to be there when Riley was giving out his first radios and audio Bibles. Talk about the mama's heart when you did get to see him in action.
9: Just super exciting from Riley being the one to say, hey, I think we should do this, and just see his faith grow to go to a different culture and see how people live differently. They're so filled with joy and yet they have so little compared to what we have. Just to do a mission trip with Riley, you get to see him as this individual that you've helped grow and shape and pray over. And God is using him and his gifts, his talents, his spiritual gifts to bless the lives of others. It's just an incredible opportunity. I'd highly recommend it to anybody.
6: Now, Riley, our team leads, Alan Shelley White, they organize all our trips and lead them. They mentioned kind of a highlight for them was listening to you talk about the leader of Runa Simi, the host there, our partner there, Samuel Saxara. I want to know just what kind of impact did he have on you that inspired you to kind of get up in front of everybody and kind of pay him tribute?
4: It was Samuel's birthday that week that we were there. And then another member on our team, it was also his birthday. So we got to spend time with another fellow down at Peru, Marquez. He kind of organized a kind of birthday party for them. And at the end of the birthday party, we kind of had to go around and say something we've learned, something we're thankful for these people. And so I was the first person and had like, I've only known Samuel for like 6 days. I had to whip something up within like 20 seconds. I still don't know him super well, but I know what he's gone through and his story. It's just so powerful to see a man like that go through so much and witness so much hardship and still have that servant heart to put others before himself and then be willing to serve as much as he can. It's so incredible to see.
6: Yeah, friends, just a little bit of explanation. In Peru, there was an extreme socialist communist government there for a while and terrorist group called the Shining Path that severely persecuted Christians and indigenous groups. So if you were a Christian, indigenous person, a Quechua Christian, you were under a lot of persecution. Samuel, Rosa, and their co-workers went through a lot. In fact, one of the main workers that did a lot of Bible translation in Ramuel was martyred for his faith. And so this is a big thing for us to come alongside our brothers and sisters in Christ, just to say we love you, to visit them, to support them, to endorse them in their community. We only got about a minute or so left. Coralie, just if someone's been sitting there listening going, yeah, maybe our church could go, but I don't know if I can, what would you say to the person on the fence about doing a short-term mission trip?
9: I would say to just take one yes at a time. Take a step, find out more information, and ask God to really guide and direct you. He will close doors if he doesn't want you to have this opportunity, but explore it. Maybe this isn't the right opportunity for you right now, but it could be in the future. So definitely don't exclude yourself. Wait for God to close those doors.
6: And Riley, let's give you the last word. Since it was your idea to go, what would you say to someone who says, I can't do this. You know, we talked about someone on the fence, but now someone says, I'm not qualified. I'm too young. I'm too old. I'm too this. I'm too that. What do you say?
4: Do it. God'll show you. Just full sender. Don't look back. Just do it.
6: You go again?
4: Oh, yeah. 100%.
6: Friends, if you want to join us on a missions trip, visit galcom.org. The information is there on our website, really simply there. We get you in touch with Alan Shelley White. They've been going back and forth to Peru. They used to be missionaries with Wycliffe there. They were planning a trip, hopefully to Albania in 2027, probably back to Mexico, some other areas too, where we can walk alongside a local pastor who knows the language, knows the culture. 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
1: Hey, this is Chris. 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
2: Where could I have left it? Oh, Whit, have you seen my cell phone?
3: Not since I walked in the door. Oh, it's cold out there. You know, it's beginning to snow.
2: Yeah.
3: Was it supposed to snow today?
2: Yeah, 60% chance. I can't find it anywhere.
3: Why are you here, Connie? It's Thanksgiving Day. You should be with your family.
2: Yeah, well, I was on my way to my mom's house when I realized I couldn't find my cell phone. And the last time I remember using it was last night, right before I closed the shop. I remember writing myself a note on this pad, then the power went off.
3: The power went off?
2: Eugene tripped the breaker.
3: Why was Eugene working on the breakers? Mm-hmm.
4: Greetings, Mr. Whitaker. I was testing the generator to make sure the shop didn't lose power whilst we were out for the holiday.
2: Which caused us to lose power.
5: Hi, everybody.
4: Greetings, Wooten.
3: Hi, Wooten. Are you all right?
5: Oh, yeah, just a little cold. I'll be fine once my lip thaw out.
3: I'll make some hot chocolate.
5: Oh, you are a saint.
2: Hot chocolate? How can anyone think of hot chocolate at a time like this?
3: Connie, have you tried calling yourself?
2: Whit, how can I call myself if I don't have my cell phone?
4: I believe, Miss Kendall, that he means you should call your cell phone with the landline in the kitchen.
2: What?
4: If the phone is nearby, you'll hear it ring.
2: Oh, yeah, that's a good idea.
6: So what's everybody doing here? I mean, it's Thanksgiving Day, after all.
3: Some friends invited me to an authentic Thanksgiving meal at the Connellsville Inn. But I left my reservation ticket in my office.
6: What are you doing here, Eugene? Shouldn't you be at home with Katrina?
4: Oh, she's cooking even as we speak.
6: Really?
4: Having damaged the generator last night, however, I came in to fix it. Mm-hmm. And to retrieve my, ukulele.
6: Oh.
3: You need your ukulele for Thanksgiving?
4: Oh, indeed. Strumming old hymns on the ukulele has been a Meltzner family tradition going back to Johann von Meltzner, who taught the pilgrims before they left on the Mayflower.
6: Ukulele's cool.
2: That's it! That's my cell phone! I can hear it! Where's it coming from?
4: My pocket?
2: What?
4: I can only surmise that I picked yours up, thinking it was mine, which now leads me to wonder where my cell phone is.
6: Oh. If I were you, I'd be looking in that refrigerator.
2: Well, found it. Give it to me.
3: Now that mystery is solved, I'd say some hot chocolate is in order. Come and get it.
6: Okay, let me find the bucket.
4: Huzzah!
2: No thanks.
6: And then she said, "Pardon me while I ask my moose."
7: Oh, man.
8: Close the door!
6: Oh, hey, guys.
2: Hey, Jay.
4: Greetings and salutations.
8: Well, looks like we're not the only ones seeking shelter.
3: Come in.
9: This is my Uncle Wally.
3: I don't think we've met. I'm John Whitaker, and this is Connie, Eugene, Wooten.
8: Wally Hagler.
6: Hey, Wally.
3: Well, you own Hagler's Junkyard. I've been there a few times.
8: Most people have. And don't forget the shop. I got a great shop there, too. Come in, I'll make you a deal on anything I've got.
3: So, what are you two doing out?
8: My boy genius nephew lost the remote control for his television, so we're going back to my shop to find a replacement. Who wants to get it from the couch to switch channels for the football games, am I right?
3: Right.
8: Anyway, we slid on some ice and got stuck in a ditch out front.
3: Well, I had no idea the weather had turned so bad. It was a light snow when I got here.
2: Yikes! I better go home before it gets worse.
8: I don't think you'd be going anywhere, young lady.
2: What?
8: Between the bad visibility and the ice, it's dangerous driving.
2: But I can't stay here for Thanksgiving! I mean, I like you all and everything, but I need to be home with my mom!
3: I'll call the highway patrol to see just how bad the roads are.
2: Roads are closed?
3: I'm afraid so. He said that all the cars are getting stranded all over the county. Hmm. So much for a 60% chance of snow.
4: Perhaps they meant the 60% of the county where we live.
3: Well, you may as well settle in and make yourselves at home.
2: Oh,
3: well, I'm sorry for the inconvenience, but I suppose things could be worse.
9: Oh, yeah? Like how?
6: Oh! What's that?
3: The power could go off.
9: Yep, that'd be worse, all right.
8: Oh, it's worse.
3: Don't worry, the generator will kick in any minute.
6: You mean the generator that I've been trying to fix?
3: Oh, dear.

0: pass the peppermint ripple, please. Where you go.
1: Ugh, brain freeze.
0: You know, this will be the first Thanksgiving I haven't spent with Katrina since we were married. A simple little case of missing you.
1: Can we get a little more heat, please?
0: Certainly.
1: Thanks. I wonder who's winning the game.
0: Oh, speaking of games, maybe we ought to play one. I vote for Blind Man's Headache.
2: Huh? I've never heard of that one.
0: Oh, that's where everybody wears blindfolds and has to find a dime on the floor without getting a concussion.
2: Ow!
0: Yeah, it's a lot of fun, but I never remember it after I play it.
3: Actually, that's a great idea, Wooden.
2: I'm sorry, Whit, but I don't really want to play the concussion game, if that's okay.
3: No, but we should do something fun instead of just sitting here feeling sorry for ourselves.
4: I don't know. I like feeling sorry for myself.
5: Well, what do you suggest, Mr. Whitaker?
0: Ooh, how about campfire stories?
2: Two problems. We're not camping, and we have a blowtorch, not a fire.
1: More heat, please.
5: Certainly.
3: Well, we don't need a campfire to tell a fun story. All we need is our imagination. But everyone will have to join in. What do you say?
5: Agreed, Mr. Whitaker.
0: Yeah, I think we should tell a Thanksgiving story.
3: You just read my mind, Wooten. In fact, I know just how to get us started.
0: Yeah, go for it, Whit. Wait. I will set the mood.
5: You're going to set the mood with a harmonica?
0: Oh, yeah. Nothing says Thanksgiving like a polka tune, and nothing says polka like a harmonica. Unless it's a harmonica and, oh, maybe a ukulele.
5: Right you are. Lead on, maestro.
0: Cue the narrator. That's you, Whit.
3: Oh, right.
0: Okay.
3: In a year of much blessing and many new things, when families gather and join to do singings, a group of good people join peals of bell ringings to offer thanksgiving for all of God's bringings. The town was Magrooville, where all the Magroos joined hands to give thanks and to spread the good news.

on a molehill nearby. Stewed Filoni is Scrunch, the grump of all grumps, who's as mean and as nasty as any bad baddie who ever did wince at mince pie.

0: OCD, oh my!
1: Hey, you should be the Scrunch Uncle Wally.
2: Me?
1: Yeah, do that voice you use when you want to give me nightmares.
2: You mean this one?
1: Yeah, that's definitely the one.
2: All right, then.
3: Lead me in with a song again, would you?
4: Very well. How bad the news?
2: Thanksgiving, Thanksmiving. What does it get you but indigestion? Indigestion and bellyache, I say. And who has to listen to those obnoxious McGlues go on and on about their many bountiful blessings? Who else? Me! Ooh, right now the McGlues are all down in their houses, cooking their turkeys and kissing their spouses. They'll watch their parades and eat all their lunches while munching their chips and sipping their punches. I suppose it's all fine for McGlues and their kin, but it makes me feel scrunchy and crawls on my skin, so I think I would rather it didn't begin.
5: He mused and he mused as he thought of each Muppet.
2: I have to do something real clever to stop it.
5: He devised his cruel plan as McGlues did their baking.
2: I know. I'll change their Thanksgiving instead to Thanks-taking.
5: The Scrunch soon found out that the job was too big for one crotchety lout with no hair and a wig. So he called his mean friends to join in on the gig. They quickly agreed and arrived in a jig.

0: prize once here will make you flee. We also are admired for our incivility.
1: A scrupulous and ruthless,
0: we're worthless and we're toothless. Untrusty and untruthless are we. We are the bad guys, so be it understood that with which the all of us are up to is no good.
2: Bad guy roll call. Burger Blitzer, Blitzer Burger.
3: That's me. I'm here.
2: Abominable Turkey.
4: Of the genus Meleagrus Galopov, president accounted for.
2: Arctic Wind.
5: That's Arctic Blast now. I have been upgraded to a Category 4 Storm.
2: And finally, Great Bumpkin. Bumpkin, are you here?
4: I'm beginning to wonder if he's real. How many of these holiday things have we done now, and he's never shown up?
2: He'll be here. Just you wait. You'll see. Okay, Burger Blitzer, you're on.
3: I, Burger Blitzer, Blitzer Burger, newly unelected mayor of Magluville, do hereby decree without authority or remorse that any meal that has pumpkin pie or cranberries is hereby banned. Or yams. Also, no watching of football games or department store parades.
6: What?
3: Who are you, you overgrown little girl?
6: I'm Katie Pooh McGlue, and I really want to watch the parade. It's my favorite thing.
3: Okay, you can watch the parade, if you can find a TV. But no singing. I hate singing. Anyone who does anything like this will be in big, big trouble. I'm not kidding.
4: Oh, what about turkey? You didn't mention turkey.
3: Ah, yes. Like the abominable turkey here says, no meal with turkey either. Not even a giblet. I'm serious about this.
6: Papa McGlue, what are we going to do? No Thanksgiving celebration? Are traditions all banned?
7: Oh, at least we can eat food that is canned. We'll invite our whole family and all join together. And all us McGlues will enjoy our fine weather.
5: You've enjoyed good weather for the very last time, you McGlues, you.
6: I don't understand. Who are you?
5: The name is Arctic. Arctic Blast. I'm the guy who freezes everything, including the pipes in your home. Oh, yeah, and I freelance as a rock singer during the summer months. Maybe you've heard of my band, Stinkin' Cold?
6: Can't say as I have.
5: Okay, well, here's my card.
8: Thank you. Thank you very much.
5: Anyway, I'm going to freeze things so bad that your family won't be able to make it home for Thanksgiving. What do you think of that? Ha-ha!
7: I don't think that would be very nice.
5: Yeah, I know, right? It's tough carrying on the family business.
2: I don't mean to interrupt, but... just freeze everything, would you?
5: Well, when you say everything, do you mean some things or all things? I mean, I can't freeze everything, since that would include you and me. And then, I mean, you know, who would we talk to?
2: Freeze the world.
5: Oh, that's all? You know, no people?
2: No, just the world.
5: Oh, come on. Why did you just say so?
9: Before you could say, I love Black Friday shopping, a strong, frosty gale wind lashed the town without stopping. Every road, every tree, every car, truck, and wagon froze stiff from the chill of that Arctic Blast Dragon.
5: Now, you see, that is exactly what I'm talking about. Where'd this whole dragon thing come from? I need a new press agent.
6: This is so sad. And a real tragic bummer.
9: She wished that Thanksgiving had come in the summer.
2: Just wait until the Great Bumpkin comes,
9: said the Grump.
2: You'll bring loads of ingratitude for all of you chumps.
3: We're the League of Self-Seekers. We're removing your bacon.
4: After all, that's what happens each year on Thanksgiving.
3: Tasty food is outlawed. It's a valid true bill. Furthermore, McGlueville shall be called Get a Clueville. And I'm hereby increasing the McGlue cost of living.
5: Yes, this is the year there will be no Thanksgiving.

0: It's not a fit day out for man or beast.
1: Allow me.
2: Light the lamp, that's a turkey. Light the lamp, that's a turkey.
1: Oops.
0: And the Scrunch laughs in menace at the lack of a feast.
3: It came without turkey. It came without yams. It came without butter rolls, stuffing, or spam.
0: The Scrunch and his cronies all relish their feat. They got rid of Thanksgiving, since no one could eat.
1: Now, if the great bumpkin would finally get here, we'll make absolutely certain that no one becomes thankful.
4: Well, one thing's for sure. Those McGlue relatives won't make it. Not in this incredibly frigid Arctic storm. Ha-ha!
5: Pardon me. But if no one can brave this proverbial storm, then how, pray tell, will the great bumpkin...
3: Nuts. We forgot about that.
5: Now what are we going to do? The great bumpkin was bringing those loads of ungratefulness for us to wield against the McGlues. Without it, people can still be thankful in their hearts. They might become even more thankful, and then all of our insidious designs to eliminate Thanksgiving would be foiled.
4: Oh, that'd be terrible.
1: I know what to do. I'll make a law.
4: You already did that.
1: Yeah, but I'll make another law.
5: You've made quite a few already.
1: Right, but this law is the best one.
3: Let's hear it then.
1: All outlaw praying.
4: Ooh.
1: No praying at all. Not even a moment of silence.
3: I like it. When people pray, they'll end up saying how thankful they are. And if they do that, well, Thanksgiving is still happening. And you know we're ruined. So, booyah! No praying and get a Clueville.
1: Yeah!
3: That'll stop those McGlues from being thankful.
4: Oh, yes.

0: Excuse me, residents of Get a Clueville! In addition to all of the other laws I have so cleverly thought up today, I have another doozy for you, okay? From this moment on, no one is allowed to say any prayers of any kind for any reason, anytime, anywhere.
1: Oh, no.
0: Anyway. No, I'm not kidding here. Don't even think good thoughts. Just go about your day like, you know, it was another routine, boring, pathetic day.
2: Huh?
0: You know, complain and spread bad feelings and annoy people and stuff.
2: But we don't do any of those things.
0: Preposterous! I do it all the time, so everyone else must.
2: Nope. No one in McGlueville does.
0: Well, I'll have to create another law. Whew, it's been a busy day. From now on, you must complain and spread bad feelings and annoy people and stuff. I mean, one thing is for sure. You McGlues will never, ever be thankful again.
2: Wow. I don't think I like you guys very much.
3: Soon the Scrunch and his pals sat in their grumpy, mean houses, sipping cold coffee and grinning, the louses. Then what to the wondering ear should be heard but a song of glad voices?
4: What? Impossible! Absurd!
3: It dotted the village like mistletoe leaves. It rose from the eaves and unsettled the thieves.
5: What manner of music making is this?
6: Blast! Maybe I should have frozen the people, too.
0: How dare they? They're obviously a bunch of nonconformists and rebels.
4: Get them, they have some nerve. Take them out like the trash they are.
3: They went back to the town from their house on the molehill to stop the glad voices and make the town Groveville. They rang McGlue doorbells. They called a town meeting. They accused them of cheating and gross overeating.
7: Not so, my dear friends,
3: Papa McGlue had noted.
7: We ate what you left us. Do you think we look bloated?
4: No, I have to admit that you look a bit thin. But why are you singing? Why do you grin?
2: We're thankful.
4: But why? You have nothing to do.
2: We're not thankful for things. We're thankful for you.
4: What? But we banned your festivities. You banned your huge feast. Banned all your family, and last but not least, we banned you from praying to God. And so thus, it makes little sense you'd be thankful for us.
0: I don't get it.
3: Then Katie McGlue walked up to the Grouch, and she gave him a hug, and he slugged her hard.
2: Ouch! Thanks to you, since you took our Thanksgiving away, we now understand the real worth of this day. We didn't ask you to show us, and we sure didn't choose it, that sometimes you don't value a thing till you lose it. Now we'll actually celebrate this day most sincerely, while before we acknowledged it quite cavalierly. So we're thankful for everything you took, but what's more, we're grateful you took it, and no, we're not sore.
0: Preposterous! Let's throw him in jail! You will all rue the day! Rue the day!
5: Rue the day!
6: Now hold on a minute, Mayor Blisterburger. Little Katie Pooh McGlue is right. Huh? You know, we do have a lot of blessings to be thankful for.
0: What? What are you saying? That's crazy! That sounds like treason.
6: I'm saying that maybe it's good to be thankful. You know, I suddenly feel all warm inside, which for me is a pretty big deal.
0: Cut it out.
5: Well, you know, I could be thankful, too, if only turkeys weren't on the Thanksgiving menu.
2: We McGlues never eat turkey. We have ham for Thanksgiving. Ooh. There's not an abominable pig, is there?
5: Nope.
4: I hope not.
5: That's an important piece of information. I wish I'd have known that.
0: Let me get this straight. Are you saying that Thanksgiving is okay after all? Oh, man. I knew it. I totally knew it. I could have been watching football and eating pies and playing games. Oh, it could have been so great. I've been robbed. I want restitution.
5: And it's all the Scrunch's fault.
4: What?
0: What? Scrunch, you have some splaining to do.
4: Ah, you guys are all softies. Good bad guys are so hard to find this time of year.
6: Scrunch, you have a severely dinky heart. I vote that we all help reform this sadly negative creature. What do you say, everybody?
0: Good idea.
4: Yeah.
5: Take him away.
4: No,
6: all right, come on.
0: First, we go through the seven levels of the pumpkin forest, and then right here past the sword.
2: Now that's something to be thankful for.
3: As they took him away, every Magluvian dweller, from the small to the tall, gathered round the church bella and sang one more time of the joy of Thanksgiving, in spite of the Scrunch and the high cost of living.

0: they decided to fast and not feast on that day, to honor the giver and taker away. Come Thanksgiving, come each day, into our hearts and to what we say. Of all our grumbling, we humbly repent. For you, Lord, are faithful 100%.
1: Merry Christmas, Moses
0: Phillips! Harlow! Hi, Harlow.
2: Harlow, I hate to tell you this, but it's not Christmas yet.
1: Oh, well then, Happy New Year!
2: No, it's not New Year either.
1: Joyous Arbor Day?
2: It's Thanksgiving, Harlow. And in case you didn't know, it's blizzarding outside.
1: Oh, don't be ridiculous, Connie. A person with my unique skills of observation and keen analytical abilities would notice that right away. I'll just open this door and look out and... really is coming down out there, ain't it?
0: What are you doing here, Harlow?
1: What am I doing? Why, I'm on the lookout for something that's missing, of course.
3: What would that be?
1: Why, Thanksgiving! And by the looks of things, I believe I have found it! It's always the last place you look, you know.
4: Well, I'd be really thankful if you had a snowmobile.
1: Yeah, me too. Then the one I drove here would have a brother.
0: You came on a snowmobile?
1: I tried a boogie board first, but didn't get very far.
2: Then you can give us all a ride home!
1: I can?
0: Really?
1: Yeah. Of course I can.
4: Well, it's time to pack up.
1: Happy bubble bath day!
0: Hooray, here we go.
5: Hey, we'll be able to go home and watch the game and eat your mom's turkey hash.
0: No, I hate the hash.
3: It appears we won't miss Thanksgiving this year after all.
2: Oh, and I can get warmed up. I'm so freezing. Thank you, Eugene.
3: You're welcome.
0: The truth is, even if we had been stuck here, we wouldn't really have missed Thanksgiving. Yes. Sharing the day with good friends who all agree that Thanksgiving is an overflow of our gratefulness to God is a wonderful blessing.
2: That's true.
0: Nothing can take that away.
2: You're right, Whit.

0: The McGlue's choice to be thankful reminds me of a verse in Philippians 4. It says, "Do not worry about anything, but in everything, by prayer and petition, with thanksgiving, present your requests to God." If you liked today's episode, I'd love to hear from you. 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A thanks-taking story was written by Dave Arnold, sound designed by Nathan Jones, with songs written by Will Ryan and music by John Campbell. Our cast included Andre Stoika, Will Ryan, Katie Lee, and Jess Harnell. And I'm Chris, hoping you'll join us again next time for more Adventures in Odyssey.
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